Praise to the Lord. It's music by Jonathan Tuke. You're listening to Sacred Music. This is KFUO Radio, and my name is Aubrey. Up now, the Augustana Choir. This is We Worship Thee, Almighty Lord.

500 years ago, Martin Luther knew that his people needed two things: the Bible, translated into their own language, and the small catechism to help them understand it. For nearly 30 years, the Lutheran Heritage Foundation has been continuing what Luther began by translating the catechism into more than 100 languages for churches around the world. To learn more about this mission and how you can take part, visit the LHF website at lhfmissions.org.

0: It's KFUO Radio, and that was the National Lutheran Choir with God So Loved the World. Thank you so much for tuning in. We'll be right back with some more sacred music for you after these brief announcements.
1: 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Jesus says, I am the way, the truth, and the life. 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

0: written by Martin Luther himself. That one is called, O Lord, We Praise Thee. My name is Aubrey. Thank you so much for being here with us on KFUO Radio. 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
0: 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My name is Aubrey. Up now, this is Crown Hymn with Many Crowns, performed by the choir at Concordia University, Chicago.

0: John 1, 1 through 5. In the beginning was the Word, and the Word was with God, and the Word was God. He was in the beginning with God. All things were made through Him, and without Him was not anything made that was made. In Him was life, and the life was the light of men. The light shines in the darkness, and the darkness has not overcome it.
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from Charles Orr on the organ. Soul, adorn yourself with gladness. 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And last but not least, 92.7 FM. 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It's the University of Texas Chamber Singers up now. 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

0: proclaiming Christ for you since 1924. 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My name is Aubrey, and we are so glad that you are here with us for Sacred Music. We have more of that music headed your way in just a few minutes, so stay tuned.
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0: 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It's up now on Sacred Music by KFUO Radio. 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

Good evening, this is Dan Darnold from KFUO Radio. Christ for you anytime, anywhere. That was Break Forth, O Beauteous Heavenly Light by Paul Manns. It's my pleasure to spend the next several hours with you, bringing you sacred music. It's my hope that that sacred music puts a warm spot in your heart and a smile on your face. Up next, While with Ceaseless Course the Sun by Joseph Hurrell.

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Happy Wednesday evening, brothers and sisters in Christ. This is Dan Darnall from KFUO Radio. That was Toccata and Fugue in F by Paul Manns. 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Up next, Rise Up, O Church of God by the Masters Choreale.

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0: 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Up next, Gary Prim, Near to the Heart of God.

Let us fix our eyes on Jesus, the author and perfecter of our faith, who, for the joy set before him, endured the cross, scorning its shame

God's blessings to you, brothers and sisters in Christ, on this early Thursday morning. That was Look Ye Saints by Nielsen and Young. Up next, Holy Spirit by the National Lutheran Choir.

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Tim Heintz with The Prayer. 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My name is Callie Annutt with KFUO Radio, and I'll be joining you in these next few hours of sacred music. 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
1: God's Word is a lamp unto my feet and a light unto my path. 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Hearing God's Word daily is vital to the baptized life. 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Shortly thereafter, we added evening prayer. You've expressed your appreciation and asked for more. 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

Did you know that more than 38 million people in America speak Spanish? 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
1: God's Word is a lamp unto my feet and a light unto my path. 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

0: Ecclesiastes 12, 13, and 14. The end of the matter, all has been heard. Fear God and keep His commandments, for this is the whole duty of man. For God will bring every deed into judgment, with every secret thing, whether good or evil.
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0: by Martin Luther. That was From Depths of Woe, I Cry to Thee. 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

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The day thou gavest, Lord, is ended.

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0: Psalm 100, O Be Joyful in the Lord, performed by John Rutter and the Cambridge Singers. 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

0: KFUO Clayton, St. Louis now begins our broadcast day. Operating on a frequency of 850 kilohertz, KFUO is owned and operated by the Lutheran Church Missouri Synod. Some of today's programmings may be pre-recorded and may contain persons or opinions not in agreement with the management of this station. We begin this day in the name of the Father, the Son, and the Holy Spirit. 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
1: Psalm 33:20-22. Our soul waits for the Lord. He is our help and our shield. For our heart is glad in Him because we trust in His holy name. Let your steadfast love, O Lord, be upon us, even as we hope in you.
2: 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My name is Callie Nutt with KFUO Radio, and I will be parting with you all for today, but I hope you have a wonderful and blessed rest of your day. 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

Good morning. For our daily prayer, we use the order of morning prayer found on page 235 in the Lutheran Service Book or on page 024 in the middle section of Treasury of Daily Prayer. Let us pray.

both to will and to work for his good pleasure. Do all things without grumbling or disputing, that you may be blameless and innocent, children of God without blemish, in the midst of a crooked and twisted generation, among whom you shine as lights in the world, holding fast to the word of life, so that in the day of Christ I may be proud that I did not run in vain or labor in vain. Even if I am to be poured out as a drink offering upon the sacrificial offering of your faith, I am glad and rejoice with you all. Likewise, you also should be glad and rejoice with me. I hope in the Lord Jesus to send Timothy to you soon, so that I too may be cheered by news of you. For I have no one like him who will be genuinely concerned for your welfare. For they all seek their own interest, not those of Jesus Christ. But you know Timothy's proven worth, how as a son with a father he has served with me in the gospel. I hope, therefore, to send him just as soon as I see how it will go with me. And I trust in the Lord that shortly I myself will come also. I have thought it necessary to send to you Epaphroditus, my brother and fellow worker and fellow soldier, and your messenger and minister to my need. For he has been longing for you all, and has been distressed because you heard he was ill. Indeed, he was ill, near to death. But God had mercy on him, and not only on him, but on me also, lest I should have sorrow upon sorrow. I am the more eager to send him, therefore, that you may rejoice at seeing him again, and that I may be less anxious. So receive him in the Lord with all joy, and honor such men, for he nearly died for the work of Christ, risking his life to complete what was lacking in your service to me. O Lord, have mercy on us. Thanks be to God. In many and various ways, God spoke to his people of old by the prophets, but now in these last days, he has spoken to us by his Son. In our text today, St. Paul is writing to the church in Philippi, making two main points. First, he wants them to know of their salvation in Jesus Christ. Paul's words, "Work out your own salvation with fear and trembling," may at first be a little confusing to the Lutheran ear. Certainly, Paul is not suggesting that our salvation is based on our own works or merits, nor is he suggesting that any of our own effort or cooperation in any way plays any role in our salvation. Rather, St. Paul desires that they continually be fed with the word of Christ, even while he is absent from them and is unable to personally minister to them in preaching and teaching. Only through the death and resurrection of Jesus Christ do we have forgiveness of sin and eternal life. And it is through the preaching of Christ crucified and risen from the dead that the Holy Spirit creates and sustains saving faith in us. The second point follows the first. St. Paul desires the church in Philippi to have a pastor who will feed God's people in preaching. He desires to send to them Pastor Timothy and perhaps Epaphroditus. St. Paul knows that the office of the holy ministry is instituted by Christ for the sake of his church, and he desires for the church in Philippi to have a faithful pastor. Dear people of God, may the word of Christ dwell in you richly, in your reading of the scriptures and the hearing of his word, from the mouth of your called and ordained servant of the word, your dear pastor. Let us pray. Lord Jesus, light of the world, you shine with the brightness of the sun in the darkness of our crooked and twisted generation. Give us strength to shine as lights in the world as we live out our baptismal life,
by serving our neighbors.

0: neighbors with thanksgiving and joy as sacrificial offerings of mercy and love. For you live and reign with the Father and the Holy Spirit, one God, now and forever. Amen.
1: O Lord, our heavenly Father, almighty and everlasting God, you have safely brought us to the beginning of this day. Defend us in the same with your mighty power, and grant that this day we fall into no sin, neither run into any kind of danger, but that all our doings, being ordered by your governance, may be righteous in your sight. Through Jesus Christ, your

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0: Infighting between believers, sexual scandal, lawsuits, confusion about marriage and worship, spiritual gifts, and even the resurrection. If this sounds like a congregation with many problems, it is. 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
1: I thank you, my Heavenly Father, through Jesus Christ, your dear Son, that you have kept me this night from all harm and danger. And I pray that you would keep me this day from sin and every evil, that all my doings and life may please you. For into your hands I commend myself, my body and soul, and all things. Let your holy angel be with me, that the evil foe may have no power over me. Amen. Good morning, universe, and welcome to another day redeemed from death and looking forward to life because of what our Lord Jesus Christ has done for us. You're listening to Oratio, your morning hour of prayer, meditation, and growth here on Worldwide KFUO. Your morning drive for the soul begins now.

Teach me your way, O Lord, and lead me on a level path because of my enemies. Psalm 27, verse 11.

Stir up, O Lord, the wills of your faithful people, that they, plenteously bringing forth the fruit of good works, may by you be plenteously rewarded. Through Jesus Christ, your Son, our Lord, who lives and reigns with you and the Holy Spirit, one God, now and forever. Amen.

How can I thank you, Lord? Lutheran Service Book 703. How can I thank you, Lord, for all your loving kindness that you have patiently borne with me in my blindness? When dead in many sins and trespasses I lay, I kindled, holy God, your anger every day. It is your work alone that I am now converted, or Satan's work in me you have your power asserted. Your mercy and your grace that rise afresh each morn have turned my stony heart into a heart newborn. Lord, you have raised me up to joy and exultation and clearly shown the way that leads me to salvation. My sins are washed away. For this I thank you, Lord. Now with my heart and soul, all evil I abhor. Grant that your Spirit's help to me be always given, lest I should fall again and lose the way to heaven. Grant that he give me strength in my infirmity. May he renew my heart to serve you willingly. O Father, God of love, now hear my supplication. O Savior, Son of God, accept my adoration. O Holy Spirit, be my ever faithful guide, that I may serve you here and there with you abide.

A reading from Colossians, the first chapter. Paul, an apostle of Christ Jesus by the will of God, and Timothy our brother, to the saints and faithful brothers in Christ at Colossae. Grace to you and peace from God our Father. We always thank God, the Father of our Lord Jesus Christ, when we pray for you, since we heard of your faith in Christ Jesus and of the love that you have for all the saints, because of the hope laid up for you in heaven. Of this you have heard before in the word of the truth, the gospel, which has come to you, as indeed in the whole world it is bearing fruit and growing, as it also does among you, since the day you heard it and understood the grace of God in truth, just as you learned it from Epaphras, our beloved fellow servant. He is a faithful minister of Christ on your behalf and has made known to us your love in the Spirit. And so, from the day we heard, we have not ceased to pray for you, asking that you may be filled with the knowledge of His will in all spiritual wisdom and understanding, so as to walk in a manner worthy of the Lord, fully pleasing to Him, bearing fruit in every good work, and increasing in the knowledge of God. May you be strengthened with all power according to His glorious might, for all endurance and patience with joy, giving thanks to the Father who has qualified you to share in the inheritance of the saints in light. He has delivered us from the domain of darkness and transferred us to the kingdom of His beloved Son, in whom we have redemption, the forgiveness of sins. He is the image of the invisible God, the firstborn of all creation. For by Him all things were created, in heaven and on earth, visible and invisible, whether thrones or dominions or rulers or authorities, all things were created through Him and for Him. And He is before all things, and in Him all things hold together. And He is the head of the body, the church. He is the beginning, the firstborn from the dead, that in everything He might be preeminent. For in Him all the fullness of God was pleased to dwell, and through Him to reconcile to Himself all things, whether on earth or in heaven, making peace by the blood of His cross. And you, who once were alienated and hostile in mind, doing evil deeds, He has now reconciled in His body of flesh by His death, in order to present you holy and blameless and above reproach before Him, if indeed you continue in the faith, stable and steadfast, not shifting from the hope of the gospel that you heard, which has been proclaimed in all creation under heaven, and of which I, Paul, became a minister. This is the word of the Lord. Thanks be to God.

A writing from Martin Chemnitz. Thus Paul concludes that he who grasps and clings to this head, that is, to this individual human nature, which in Colossians 1 he calls the body, flesh, and blood of Christ, at the same time grasps, holds, and possesses the whole fullness of the Godhead. For this fullness dwells in the assumed nature, which is akin to us, of the same substance with us, and personally united with us, because there and in that way he has willed that he be sought, found, apprehended, and possessed. For in his absolute deity we cannot approach him, since we have been alienated and barred from him because of our sin. But now, since this fullness has been made akin to us in the flesh, not indeed through a transformation or conversion of the natures and essences, but through the personal union, we are permitted to approach him. And since we have an approach and access to the assumed nature of Christ on account of our consubstantial relationship through faith, we also, through this same means, have an approach to the whole fullness of the deity of the Logos, which dwells in the assumed nature. And thus we are finally brought to fellowship not only with the Son, but also with the Father and the Holy Spirit because of the consubstantiality of the Trinity. These matters can be explained and illustrated by many statements in Colossians 1 and 2, but because we are not writing a commentary, a brief mention will suffice. And since this is nothing else than what we are teaching in our churches concerning the communication of the majesty, it is clear how beautifully the doctrine is explained and confirmed in Paul's statement regarding the whole fullness of the Godhead, which dwells bodily in Christ, so that thus we, his members, may be filled through the working and supplying from him as the head, as Paul describes it.

Psalm 27, verses 7 through 13. 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You have said, seek my face. My heart says to you, your face, Lord, do I seek. Hide not your face from me. Turn not your servant away in anger, O you who have been my help. Cast me not off. Forsake me not, O God of my salvation. For my father and my mother have forsaken me, but the Lord will take me in. Teach me your way, O Lord, and lead me on a level path because of mine enemies. Give me not up to the will of my adversaries, for false witnesses have risen against me, and they breathe out violence. I believe that I shall look upon the goodness of the Lord in the land of the living.

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Psalm 27, verse 7.

0: Colossians chapter 1, starting at verse 15. He is the image of the invisible God, the firstborn of all creation. For by him all things were created in heaven and on earth, visible and invisible, whether thrones, dominions, rulers, or authorities, all things were created through him and for him. Have you ever wondered where we get the phrases in the creeds, by whom all things were made? It's not just talking about God the Father, because in the beginning, God created the heavens and the earth. In the beginning is Christ. In him, God created the heavens and the earth. Because he is the image of the invisible God, the Father works through the Son. They work together. In matters relating to external things, they are as one God. And in matters pertaining to each other, we perceive them as three. They are three in one, Father, Son, and Holy Spirit. The divine revelation of God in Jesus Christ makes this abundantly clear. He is truly God as well as truly man. What amazing revelation. You're listening to Oratio, part of your morning drive for the soul here on Worldwide KFUO. Christ for you, anytime, anywhere.
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2: 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No one comes to the Father except through me. 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
5: You shall not steal.
6: You shall not give false testimony against your neighbor.
0: You shall not covet your neighbor's house.
7: You shall not covet your neighbor's wife, or his manservant or maidservant, his ox or donkey, or anything that belongs to your neighbor.
1: I, the Lord your God, am a jealous God, punishing the children for the sin of the fathers to the third and fourth generation of those who hate me, by showing love to 1,000 generations of those who love me and keep my commandments.
6: I believe in God the Father Almighty, maker of heaven and earth.
0: And in Jesus Christ, his only Son, our Lord,
8: who was conceived by the Holy Spirit, born of the Virgin Mary,
0: suffered under Pontius Pilate, and was crucified, died, and was buried.
7: He descended into hell. The third day he rose again from the dead. He ascended into heaven and sits at the right hand of God the Father Almighty.
1: From thence he will come to judge the living and the dead.
4: And I believe in the Holy Spirit, the Holy Christian Church,
6: the communion of saints, the forgiveness of sins,
0: the resurrection of the body, and the life everlasting.
4: Amen.
9: Our Father, who art in heaven, hallowed be thy name.
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1: And forgive us our trespasses as we forgive those who trespass against us.
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7: Amen.
1: Amen.
9: Amen.
0: Amen.
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11: 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Judy made a gift to KFUO in honor of her husband, Jim Struford, as he celebrates his 80th birthday today. Judy is thankful to the Lord for her husband's wonderful faith in God, and she prays the Lord continues to bless him in this new year. Thank you, Jim and Judy Struford, for being today's KFUO Day Sponsors.
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0: 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Spend the next hour with us studying the living and active Word of God, His two-edged sword of law and gospel, recorded for you in Holy Scripture, all about Jesus Christ, crucified, risen, and ascended for you. Thanks for tuning in this morning here on KFUO, Christ for you, anytime, anywhere. 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On this Thursday, September 10th, we're studying Matthew chapter 22, verses 34 to 46. In today's text, a lawyer from the Pharisees continues the questions for Jesus until Jesus poses a question of his own. To help us sharpen our faith in Christ as we study God's Word today, we have with us Pastor Harrison Goodman. Pastor Goodman serves as the Executive Director of Mission and Theology for the Lutheran Youth Organization, Higher Things. 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
1: Great to be here with you.
0: As we get started today, Pastor, remind us of the context as we conclude Matthew chapter 22.
1: So we're right in the middle of Holy Week. Jesus has triumphantly entered

0: too much. The Pharisees and Sadducees don't really get along except when they're going against Jesus. I kind of wonder if you know, they already tried once. They've seen the Sadducees fail, and I wonder if that spurs them on in this text to try again.
1: Yeah, I think so. Forgive me, I flipped those two around. Thank you for catching it. Yeah, of course, the enemy of my enemy is my friend a little bit, but everything that the Sadducees actually represent, the Pharisees hate, they deplore. And so even as they get to sort of tag back in right now, not only will Jesus sort of go after them in a way that is a confrontation with the thing that they think makes them better than the Sadducees, but also it's this place where as these two groups sort of try and corner Jesus, it's a recognition that when you allow sort of your understanding of the purity of your church and practice to be not only, well, first against Jesus, don't do that, but also only against somebody else that you think you're better than, you're never going to actually end up with anything that resembles an Orthodox faith. The right and true faith does stand against false teaching, but it's also for something very specifically.
0: All right, let's go ahead and take a look at this text to see the question that is posed to Jesus again by one of the Pharisees. So we're in Matthew 22, starting now at verse 34. But when the Pharisees heard that he had silenced the Sadducees, they gathered together. And one of them, a lawyer, asked him a question to test him. Teacher, which is the great commandment in the law? And he said to him, you shall love the Lord your God with all your heart and with all your soul and with all your mind. This is the great and first commandment. And a second is like it. You shall love your neighbor as yourself. On these two commandments depend all the law and the prophets. Now, when the Pharisees were gathered together, Jesus asked them a question, saying, what do you think about the Christ? Whose son is he? They said to him, the son of David. He said to them, how is it then that David in the Spirit calls him Lord, saying, the Lord said to my Lord, sit at my right hand until I put your enemies under your feet. If then David calls him Lord, how is he his son? And no one was able to answer him a word, nor from that day did anyone dare to ask him any more questions. That is our text for today, Matthew 22, verses 34 to 46. So Pastor Goodman, let's talk. We've got the Pharisees lining up again to tackle Jesus. And it's a lawyer that is the one who particularly comes forward. We hear lawyer and think one thing. What is a lawyer in the scriptures?
1: So here, the lawyer are those who have, well, they study. These are the ones who are engaged in God's holy word, and specifically the Pentateuch, the law of the Old Testament Israel.
0: Okay, so not necessarily like a courtroom before a judge sort of judicial scene like we might imagine it, but a teacher of the law or an expert in the law of God.
1: Yeah, he doesn't so much care about the law of Pilate. He cares about the law that was given through Moses.
0: Yeah, okay, so we know he's one of the Pharisees. They've heard that he silenced the Sadducees, and that's what spurs on this particular question. We maybe touched on this a little bit already, but the recent interaction with the Sadducees where Jesus put them in their place, you have to imagine the Pharisees getting some satisfaction out of that, or at least I imagine them getting some kind of satisfaction out of that. But I suppose the sad part of this is that rather than actually listening to Jesus, being, oh, he taught the truth to the Sadducees, maybe we should listen to the truth that he teaches. They use it as an opportunity to try to get, you know, they're just continuing the one-upping, and they're trying to retain their power, their authority. They don't want to let Jesus have any authority. That goes back to the beginning of this whole conversation. It's a tragedy that we don't see the Pharisees respond in any sort of repentance here.
1: Right, and it's even maybe just a little bit more aggressive than you're sort of letting on. So Jesus just confronts the Sadducees about the resurrection, which they deny, which the Pharisees do not. And rather than, as the Pharisees would sit there and say, look, I don't like some of this stuff, but he's onto something there. Maybe we should, at least they should listen. Instead, as the lawyer steps up, the ESV translates it to test him. Mm-hmm. But the right word here is actually to tempt him. It's literally the same word in the Greek as the devil would tempt Jesus with in the wilderness in Matthew chapter 4. This is not sort of like a, let's see if you actually know your business because you knew a little bit, but rather actually, I want to see you fall. As the layer steps up, it is not to see if Jesus really does know the right answer or not. It is not even sort of like a gotcha moment where I want to prove to you that you don't know as much as you think. It's that I want to leave you worse off.

0: off than when you got here.
1: And this has been the case for all the questions Jesus has faced thus far in Holy Week. And often, well, not everyone, but when Pharisees, Sadducees, lawyers, scribes, members of the Sanhedrin, when they come to Jesus with a question, I guess there's Nicodemus in John 3 that seems to have honest motives, but almost every other time these men come to Jesus with ill intent, not with honest motives, not trying to learn, but rather, as you said, trying to tempt, to cause him to fall.
0: Yeah. And so here then, the word teacher, for what it is, almost every single time somebody is going to call Jesus teacher or rabbi, well, first it's because they can't call him Lord. They're going to start with the wrong premise, that this is not God they're talking to. And some of them are quite clearly doing it in sort of an ironic sense, like if you are really teacher, but if you're to tempt the teacher, like I was bad in school. I tempted the teacher. I wanted the teacher to fall. Lord, have mercy on me, a sinner. But when I sat there with a teacher that I wanted to tempt, I looked at the office as something that was deplorable that they did not deserve to fill. And then I did my very best to make them sort of break the mold of what the office ought to be, because in my mind, I had already decided that they could not be right here. In doing this, don't be like me, kids. Don't do sins. But recognize that anytime somebody's going to lead off with teacher, it's because they do not see the Christ for who and what he is. And so there's only really one way this can go.
1: Yeah, we've noted this a few times, especially in Matthew's gospel, that when someone calls Jesus Lord, that usually indicates that he is a disciple of Jesus in some way. Whereas when someone calls Jesus teacher or rabbi, that's getting things off on the wrong foot. And I appreciate you mentioning, you know, times when we were kids. And I can think back to my own childhood too, I'm sure I did this occasionally, you know, when you didn't address your teacher as Mr. So-and-so or Mrs. So-and-so, but you just said something like, hey, teacher, like there's an element of disrespect there that I think is right to hear in the way that this lawyer approaches Jesus.
0: Right. And even more. So like to some of the language, I know that through time and space appears rougher to our ears than it would. For example, when Jesus calls his mother woman in John chapter 1. But at the same time, there are also sort of the intentional leanings on titles that we do not ourselves agree with. So you'll see it actually more now that Pastor Apple and Pastor Goodman are all grown up. Anytime one of your own members walks up and calls you father or padre, they're about to either make a silly joke and be your friend, or they're about to say something that is not in line with the respect of the office of the Holy Ministry.
1: So to hear Jesus named teacher at the beginning only adds to the sense of the temptation that this lawyer is bringing before Jesus. He speaks of him as teacher rather than Lord. And I think even, again, just in this context, not even prophet. You know, we've seen the answer of prophet come about of who Jesus is, even as recently as Palm Sunday. And we've noted that's not quite right, but it's on the right track. You know, teacher, it is right that Jesus is a teacher, but on the lips of this man, this is not any kind of compliment. It's rather an insult.
0: Right, absolutely.
1: All right, so teacher, here's the question that is meant to tempt. Which is the great commandment in the law? Now, again, it's hard. Maybe it's hard for us because we're approaching the text as Christians. We want to learn from Jesus as our teacher. He's not. We're calling this a temptation. What is the temptation here in the question, which is the great commandment in the law?
0: Well, because when we approach these things, we almost always want to set them against each other. So for me to say who is the greatest, if there were like, I don't know, me and 11 other apostles hypothetically, and we got into a spat about which is the greatest one, it's always at the expense of the others. And so for me to be the greatest apostle, I would have to be the fastest runner and the one whom Jesus loved, allegedly. But if this is the case, though, you cannot take the law of God that he gives you and then set it against itself, because God is not a schizophrenic. God does not give you some gifts at the expense of others, but rather he gives you his word. And even as we sort of bicker about the numbering of the Ten Commandments, we engage in this just a little bit ourselves. Because if you've noticed that the Lutherans don't number the Ten Commandments the same way that a lot of the Protestants do. And when we sort of get into this, there are 10 words that God gave to Moses. There is the holy law. But if your understanding of the law is that some of it is more important than the others, either you're setting it up as, well, these are the ones I care about and I'm pretty good at, so they must be the most important. Or these are the ones that I really need to make a point of right now at the expense of somebody else. But Jesus doesn't fall for the temptation. And rather actually sort of paints a picture of the entirety of the law being fulfilled from the source from which it flows. So he responds, you shall love the Lord your God with all your heart and with all your soul and with all your mind. And before he can even continue, he's added such a depth to the beauty of the first table of the law here by talking about heart, soul, and mind. Because as he's painting a picture of this, you can't do it without him. And that's the one thing the Pharisee's trying to do, to love the Lord your God with all of your heart. We can actually resonate with this in the explanation of the first commandment that Luther gives us in the Small Catechism, to you shall have no other gods before me. Well, you shall fear, love, and trust in God above all things. You will look to him as the source of all good and the protection from all evil, as Luther would talk about in the Large Catechism, big fan of the catechisms. To love the Lord your God with all of your heart is to recognize him to be, above all else, the one thing to fear, love, and trust in, above all else. But more, to love the Lord your God with all of your soul. I think this is really where we start to get a depth that sort of goes beyond simply like, do you know the right answer to the catechism question and can you pass the test? But because it's not that you sort of have a soul. You are a soul. Like, you don't have a soul bone tucked away somewhere, but your soul is who you are, in the same way that your body is who you are. And these two things cannot be divorced, or you end up a Gnostic, which is bad. Don't be a heretic, kids. But to love the Lord your God with all of your soul, then, is that thing that makes you alive, that this source of your life. We're talking about worship here. To love the Lord your God with all of your soul is to participate in the divine service. To love the Lord your God with all of your soul is not simply sort of like to be sort of spiritual in your love of God, but it is to have your soul made alive in Christ, and that is given in a time and a space, because God, as he delivers worship, has always done so in an incarnate fashion, even in the Old Testament. Before we got to the celebration of the Lord's Supper, the sacrificial system that was given in the temple, It was to tie that which is spiritual to that which is tangible. So the sacrifices that were rendered by the priests in the temple for the people, it was an incarnate worship that when the people participated in it, not only were their bodies nourished as God provided for their daily bread, but their souls, in fact, were nourished. You cannot love the Lord your God with your soul and reject the place where he makes it alive and feeds you. You can't skip church. Here he's talking about the third commandment, every bit as much as we'll come back around to the second commandment, to love your Lord your God with all your mind. And I mean, just real talk, you can't call the Lord God Almighty, the maker of heaven and earth, made man, who stands before you, teacher, and then claim to know that you love the Lord with all your mind. Here inside of this, it starts with a revelation of who God is, of where to find him, and of what he's doing. And if you have these things understood, everything will start to come together. But if you have no love of God, if you do not know who he is, if you do not know where to find him or refuse to go to where he is, listen, you can be as kind as you want to the strangers in public, but you are far from the law.
1: You mentioned, and rightly so, from the Small Catechism, we should fear, love, and trust in God above all things. I too love the catechisms. Wonderful books. We should read them more often. If we read them more often and applied them more often, we could solve about 95.3% of our problems much easier. So with that in mind, I think, you know, again, the way Luther writes, fear, love, and trust. Jesus says you shall love. But what you said earlier, you can't do these things without him. I think especially highlights the matter of trust, or the matter of faith, as the fulfilling of these things. Maybe talk a little bit more about that.
0: Sure. So to talk about what faith is, I love that you didn't even let a false answer get in. Faith is trust. These words go hand in hand. If you want to sort of relegate faith towards a trivia, towards a knowledge, first, the devil knows more than you, but he doesn't clearly have faith. But second, you actually enter the burden of, well, trivia, which is an evil thing when it comes to the Bible. Bible trivia is of the devil. And I don't just say that because I'm bad at it. So if something is trivia, it's again the same root word, trivial. If it is trivial, it's not important. If you know a lot of Bible trivia, that means you know a lot of facts about the Bible, but don't know what to do with them. They have no worth at all to you, which that's the opposite of faith, because if they have no worth to you, you sure don't understand and trust in them. There is a level of knowledge that will grow in faith, but faith is simply trust. And so born from just out of the womb, infants hear the voice of their parents and they trust it. They trust only their parents' voice because they've been listening to it in utero for a while. And in the same way, infants can trust in God by the power of the Holy Spirit. And in the same way, you and I, we've grown a little bit. We've studied the catechism. We are working our way towards that last point three of the 95% of solving all the world's problems, you and I. But Lord have mercy. Sometimes the mind goes. I visited an Alzheimer's patient who can no longer quote the catechism, but has faith, trusts in the voice of the Lord because he's the good shepherd and the sheep know the voice of the Lord. And so if faith is a thing of the intellect, woe to us, none of us actually, even that last, I don't know, 4.7% is sure going to get you. But the only other place to put it is your hands. And so are you doing enough to demonstrate your faith? And there I, Lord have mercy, still am not. And this is actually where the Pharisees are going to fall. They are whitewashed tombs who think that they, because they know the law so well and practice it outwardly so well, have wrapped their minds around all of these things. But they have created a whole religious system that doesn't need Jesus, who is standing right there to die for them. That's not faith.
1: Yeah, that's right. I mean, again, this lawyer on behalf of the Pharisees is there to tempt Jesus, to cause him to fall, to somehow disprove that he is the one that he has been saying he is. And Jesus, again, as he has done so often during Holy Week, will spring the trap, turn it on them, on those who try to lay it, and then teach the truth in the midst of all of it, which is what he is doing here. So love the Lord your God with all your heart, with all your soul, with all your mind. Again, this picture of this is my entire being. I worship God with who I am. And again, I appreciate your emphasis, not just in a, quote, spiritual, non-physical way, but again, my whole being. I am putting my trust in the Lord because I can't do anything apart from him. Jesus says this is the great and first commandment. The lawyer had asked the great commandment. Jesus calls it the great and first. Anything more from those modifiers of the commandment Jesus notes there in verse 38?
0: Yeah, simply starting with, there is a Lord to love. Like, this is the part we can't assume. We immediately run to the law with, what must I do? But even if you start with, you shall love the Lord your God, you're starting with, there's a Lord to love. Hear, O Israel, the Lord your God, the Lord is one, and from him flows all things. So this is the great and first commandment, and we're going to go that a second is like it, that it flows out of it, that it cannot be separated from it. But let's like start with the fact that there is a giver of these things before we can ever sort to start to measure these things that he is saying.
1: That fits in, and I don't know that he's not called a Pharisee, is he? But the usually called the rich young man who comes to Jesus and asks, you know, what do I need to do to inherit eternal life? And Jesus goes back like, wait a second, you're talking about good things. Who's good but God? Right? Similarly here, the question has been, you know, what's the great commandment in the law? Focusing on the law to the exclusion in the Pharisee's case of the lawgiver, who is, I mean, again, God is the lawgiver, but he's more than that. You know, he is the Lord whom I love before he's my lawgiver.
0: That's just it. If all you have is a lawgiver, you have a God who gives an entrance and exit exam, but that's really about it. He won't be your helper. He will just be your judge. He will not be somebody that you can trust in. He will be more of a gotcha kind of God. And here's the thing. You can't love a God who exists as the one barrier between you and salvation, because that makes him the bad guy. If the whole point of the religious system is how to sneak past God into heaven, where God is, You realize that you have made him chiefly the enemy. The world actually makes fun of people for doing this too. That it's that whole notion of Christianity that really exists, that Jesus only exists to save you from himself and what he'll do to you if you don't trust in him enough. What if in fact, though, there was not only a lawgiver, but a law fulfiller, a God who gave the law not as a trap, but as a gift, because inside of it, things are actually better. Because to love the Lord your God with all your heart, soul, and mind is not like, do you do enough for Jesus? But actually, do you know where to find him on the worst day of your life? Because, hear me, to love the Lord your God with all your soul, it means when your soul is weary, you know where to find it filled up. You don't just sort of have to imagine a better place someday, or like one day dying and not needing Jesus anymore so you can finally go and be with Jesus. It does sound ironic, but I know where to turn in so that my soul will be fed even as I eat and drink with my mouth, as he feeds me with his body and blood for the forgiveness of my sins and the strength to go forward. See, the law, it doesn't exist as a gotcha that you have to do away with. It exists as a picture ultimately, and this is where we're going, of the one who gives it and fulfills it. The law paints a picture of Jesus.
1: Yeah. Well, and in this way, then, in the answer that Jesus is giving here, although he is quoting from Deuteronomy chapter 6, he's not starting with Deuteronomy chapter 6 either. He's getting everything up, I would say, from Genesis 1:1 and on, where you learn who God is. He's the one who created the heavens and the earth. He's the one who created you. There's a God to love, and oh, that God is the one who created you and loves you. Like the picture that Jesus gives, again, in response to the temptation, isn't just to play the game of the lawyer, but it's rather to paint the picture of who God is from the very beginning, even before he gave those words to Moses.
0: Absolutely. Good gods don't give bad gifts, and bad gods don't give good gifts. So if you have a good God, as you say you do, don't look at the law as if it's evil.
1: Yeah, good. So Jesus, again, answers the question, but goes well beyond it, I would say, and paints a much fuller picture of what God has spoken and who he is for us, his people. Again, just another thought from the Old Testament that comes to mind in response to what you were saying. You know, over and over again in the books of the Old Testament, you hear the Lord saying, I will be your God, you will be my people. That almost always comes before anything that we label a commandment. You know, even there in Exodus 20, where you get the 10 words for the first time, before you get what we number as the first commandment, I'm the Lord your God who rescued you from Egypt. It always starts with who he is for you.
0: Yeah, and so if you're looking at the law and finding better pictures of yourself than your God, you're doing it wrong.
1: Yeah, that's right.
0: And that'll let us keep going. Yeah, so the second, like it, you shall love your neighbor as yourself.
1: Well, let's pick that up after the break so I don't have to interrupt you again. So.
0: Good timing.
1: You're listening to Sharper Iron here on KFUO. We're talking to Pastor Harrison Goodman this morning. We'll be right back. Please stick around.
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3: 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Erna made a gift in loving memory of her brother, Larry Hailmeyer. 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Larry went home to the Lord on August 29th, 2009. Thank you, Erna Hailmeyer, for being today's KFUO day sponsor.
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1: Welcome back to Sharper Iron. It is Thursday, September 10th. We're studying Matthew chapter 22, verses 34 to 46 with Pastor Harrison Goodman. He is the Executive Director of Mission and Theology for the Lutheran Youth Organization, Higher Things. Pastor Goodman, prior to the break, we talked about Jesus' answer to the temptation of this lawyer of the Pharisees. Jesus has given us a beautiful picture of who God is from the law. There is a God to love. He is the one who loves you. And so you love him with your soul, mind, strength, everything that you are. That's the great in the first commandment. Jesus, right after that, says there's a second that's like it. Take us into that verse.
0: Yeah, love your neighbor as yourself, where everybody wants to start backpedaling because we start in the wrong place. See, Jesus actually says that the second is like it. It is of the same source. It is from a good God. And if it is from a good God, and the law paints a picture of that good God, in fact, it is God who fulfills it in the person of Jesus, then when we get to the second table of the law, we can deal with it the exact same way. So it's not only sort of we love because he first loved us, but here's the thing. When you look at the law, there's not a separation between the two tables. In the way that we sort of like to draw it, it is simply the law because it's all from God. But more than that, the only reason we separate between the two tables is sort of the directionality of expectations. And I say that because we just talked about the first table of the law for a hot minute. And what we came to the conclusion of is to love the Lord my God with all my soul is to go to church and have my soul filled when it is broken, empty, and dead. It is God giving me good gifts. From the first table of the law, I can expect good from God through the church, through his word, through his revelation. And so from the second table of the law, as we would talk about it, I can expect good from my neighbor, which I think honestly is sometimes almost harder to believe. I can go to church and I can watch my pastor hold up the host and the chalice and say, the peace of the Lord be with you, and say, that is Jesus' body and blood. But I know what it looks like. And in the same way, I can look at my neighbor and my mother, my father, my pastor, my wife, my kids, all of the people that God has given me. And instead of saying, this is Christ working through my neighbor for me, I see a sinner, just like I see some flatbread and the cheapest wine that we can buy in bulk. Lord have mercy. But here, for Jesus to say this, it's you can expect to find God working even through your neighbor. And so when then it comes to yourself, because you should love your neighbor, the whole table, love the neighbor as yourself, and love yourself as you ought to be loved. Don't hate yourself because God doesn't hate you. It's easy for the depressed people to say, well, I'm real good at loving my neighbor as myself because I hate me. But here, actually start with the fact that you are loved. And so from that love, something really, really happens. And that's when you can finally start to deal with these harder sections. Like, I mean, 1 John, that would again say, if anyone says, I love God, but hates his brother, he is a liar. For he who does not love his brother whom he has seen cannot love God whom he has not seen. If you can find God working in the host, that's a miracle. And if you can find God in your neighbor, that's a miracle. But recognize your understanding of who God is shapes your understanding of who your neighbor is. Your understanding of that first word from God is going to shape your understanding of all of the rest of the 9 words that come after it. That there is a good gift giver. There is a good God. And so all the things that he gives me are good, even my neighbor. And so when I look at my neighbor and say, God, you don't deserve love here. How can I then say I love God when God has promised to not only die for my neighbor, but even work through my neighbor so I can expect good from them. It lets us deal with James that says, you know, this is the faith and works around and about that Lutherans hate. But in James chapter 2, you know, what good is it, my brothers, if someone says that he has faith but does not have works? Can that faith save him? If a brother or sister is poorly clothed and lacking in daily food, and one of you says to them, go in peace, be warm and filled without giving them the things needed for the body, what good is that? So also faith by itself, if it does not have works, is dead. But someone will say, you have faith and I have works. Well, show me your faith apart from your works, and I will show you my faith by my works. If your understanding of faith is that I can divorce God from being present where he's promised to be, it's not faith. And that means that you will love your neighbor because God has promised to be there. So to kind of go with this, then you can't prove how much faith you have by how much love that you have for your neighbor, but the faith that you have will shape your love for your neighbor. Does that?
1: It does. And as you were talking about that, I was thinking about what Jesus says earlier in the gospel after he's told his disciples what it means for him to be the Christ, that he's going to suffer, die, and rise. And Peter says, no, that's a bad idea, Jesus. And Jesus says, Peter, no, get behind me, Satan. Jesus says in response to all that, if anyone would come after me, let him deny himself and take up his cross and follow me. Whoever would save his life will lose it, but whoever loses his life for my sake will find it. I think you see both tables coming together in a similar way in those words as Jesus has here. There is a Lord to love, and he is good. He loves me. And now he's given me my neighbor to love. And because I know he's good, then that must be good for me. Even if it means that I am giving of myself and I'm losing my life as I do these things that God has given me, I know he's good. And so this must be good. And by the way, as Jesus says, even if you lose your life for my sake, you're going to find it. You're going to have it eternally. I think though that section from Matthew 16 goes hand in hand with what he's saying here in Matthew 22.
0: Completely. And you need it to understand, take up your cross and follow me, because I've listened to sort of Christian shorthand. And without that understanding that you just explained so perfectly, take up your cross and follow me, your cross always becomes your neighbor instead of being for your neighbor. So the biggest crosses that you have to bear, they are embodied as, the people that you have to endure in this world because they're the worst, instead of, no, this is actually someone you get to love. And you're right. Sometimes love requires sacrifice. But if take up your cross and follow me is pictured in dealing with somebody you don't like, you're doing it wrong. It's in fact, for them. But this is a question chiefly of identity, which is also, you can go to the end of Matthew when Jesus sort of does the parable of the sheep and the goats. And he says to the goats, depart from me, you unclean ones, you have not done all of these things. And they're confused. And then he goes to the sheep and he says, well done, thou good and faithful servants. Look at all the great stuff you did. And they're confused. And actually somebody even says it, which is weird. I wouldn't. But you just take credit if it's getting handed out. But Jesus, before he does this, he separates them by type, not by works. He separates them by what they are. The sheep on one side, the goats on the other. If you are a sheep, if you are a Christian, well, holy things do holy works. You are a holy Christian, you will do good works. Don't measure your good works to prove how much faith you are unless you want to find an imperfect faith. But here's the thing. My works are imperfect. And honestly, my faith, my trust in God is imperfect. My Jesus, though, is perfect. And my Jesus is perfect for me. My Jesus is perfect for where my faith is shaky, for where I don't love the Lord with all my heart, soul, strength, and mind, or my neighbor as myself. Ultimately, Jesus is doing a much better job of fulfilling the law than me. This is why the law paints a picture of Jesus. The gospel is the thing that starts to paint a picture of you. But here's the thing. If the law paints a picture of Jesus, why do you want to be farther away from Jesus and hate the law?
1: Yeah. Now talk a little bit more about that, especially as we get to the last thing that Jesus says to this lawyer, at least in this answer. He says, on these two commandments, the summary of the first and second tables, on these two commandments depend all the law and the prophets. And I think the Lutherans want to argue with Jesus and say, well, hold on a second, Jesus. I thought the church stands or fall on Augsburg 4, justification by grace through faith. And you're saying it's all about these two commandments. How does that work, Pastor?
0: So Augsburg 4 is Jesus for sinners. And if your understanding of Augsburg 4 is what the church stands or falls on instead of the thing that it actually is saying, we probably ought to talk. But the law and the prophets, the full revelation, every word of God, well, that's Jesus, because Jesus is the fulfillment of the law. It's not just on these two commandments depend all the law, but also the prophets, the promises, because the law is painting a picture of Jesus. And then finally, at last, and you can go so far as to say, the law is what it means to be fully human. Because Jesus is then the fulfillment of the law, God who was made man. When we look at this then, if you go looking into the law only for yourself, you're going to end up a Pharisee. It's going to be full of loopholes and explanations and yeah, buts. And it's going to do nothing to actually address the heart, let alone actually save. No word of promise. But if the law is a picture of Jesus, then I can find a good God working good things, delivering me good gifts, both from above and horizontally through the working of my neighbor. This is the thing that he's going to start to press on. And this is, I think, why he pivots the way that he does to talk about the Christ and ultimately go to Psalm 110. It's a question of what do you see when you see the Son of David? Because if he is not the fulfillment of the law, you're in trouble.
1: Yeah. No, I think you're right. As you've been describing the law as the picture of Jesus, he is the one who does these things perfectly for us. And we are alive in him. I think we could go off on that tangent a little bit if we wanted. You know, when Paul talks about it, it's no longer I who live, but Christ who lives in me. And I think that very much applies here. Maybe talk about that, and then we'll pivot toward the how Jesus makes the turn to the Christ.
0: Well, sure. And it's God who does the good works through me in the exact same way. And so instead of sort of like fighting for credit or trying to say like, well, I'm helping sort of like a flea can steer a horse, rather recognize that God wants good for your neighbor and will even use you. And that's the most freeing thing in the world if you actually happen to have a vocation where you have to serve somebody. Because you can either look at yourself and say, ah, man, the church would be lost without me. Or you can be a little bit more honest and say, how is the church still here? If I'm breaking stuff every time I show up, God has promised to work good even through you, which means lean into the places where you know that good comes. Genuinely, lean into the meditation upon the law, the study of how this might work, even the practice of the good habits of it. But recognize if God wants something good done through you, he's a lot stronger than you, and he's gonna work good through you. This is how I get to stand in a pulpit with any kind of hope at all, or let alone be a husband and a father. If any good will come from this, God will work good through you. And so lean into that and rejoice in that. But if you want to see good done in this world, instead of sort of like fighting for credit over who has done what right or wrong, simply recognize God wants good done in this world so badly that he will even use you. And so when we do with like Ephesians chapter 2, where, you know, we have verses 8 and 9, where every Lutheran loves, and verse 10, where, you know, he will accomplish these good things which he has prepared for you, that you would, he has prepared these good works before that you would walk in them. It is a divine dare to find good in the world. That God would say, look around and find all these sinners, look in the mirror and see yourself for what you are, dead in your trespasses and made alive in Christ, and actually hope to find good works being done because God has prepared it and you will walk in them.
1: Mm, yeah, and again, as Jesus has laid out the first and great commandment, there is the Lord to love. That's where you start. And so here, I think this is the way the pivot that happens, because I know many times I've read this, oh, okay, Jesus, I mean, I'm glad you're getting your turn to ask a question. And I suppose from the back and forth that you're seeing, you got all these groups trying to ask a question of Jesus. He keeps dodging, throwing the punch back. And here he just, you know, levels, here's the haymaker, right? Here's the question. You can't answer it, right? I appreciate that. But at the same time, I think there's more going on. And maybe here's the, imagine this, you know, and you remember this when I heard this growing up, Bible is an acronym, says basic instructions before leaving earth. You're shaking your head. You don't like it. I don't like it either, but you heard it. Okay. So you imagine someone comes to you, Pastor Goodman, like, I want to talk about the Bible and all the things the Bible tells me to do, these instructions that I need before leaving earth. And you're like, well, okay, that's fine. We can talk about that. But how about we talk about who Jesus is? Like, that's what the Bible's about. And I think that's essentially the move that Jesus is making here with not only the lawyer, the Pharisees there, but anyone else, Sadducees, otherwise, who are overhearing. Like, he's been facing all these questions trying to trap him, and he's happy to talk doctrine with anybody. But the point is what they've been missing all along. Let's talk about the Christ, Jesus says. So take us into the pivot Jesus makes.
0: Yeah, these are not two conversations, but actually a full understanding of the one that actually matters. So we can talk about the law and say this is what it means to be fully human because Jesus fulfills the law. But then to move on into this, the law is what it is to be human because David's Lord becomes David's son. The Pharisees are gathered together. Jesus asks them a question. What do you think about the Christ? Whose son is he? And they say the son of David. And remember, they just got done cheering for the son of David. It was Palm Sunday. They just got done saying, Hosanna to the son of David. You guy on a donkey, save us. And so he looks at them and he says, what do you think I'm going to do? What do you think I'm here for? How is it that David in the spirit calls him Lord? And said, the Lord said to my Lord, sit at my right hand until I put your enemies under your feet. If we're going to have David's son and David's Lord, Christ as the Son of God, seated at the right hand after the order of Melchizedek, which is as the Hebrews would pick this up, you have to find in this person, the Son of David, more than just true man. You must find the incarnate God made flesh. You must find him who is here to accomplish the salvation in ways that isn't going so well for any of us. For David's son to be David's Lord, it's a reflection upon the law. It actually is. To find David's son there, great. Like, honestly, the world can sort of look and pick and choose out of this and say the genealogies, I guess, match up if you squint. And Jesus really just wanted you to get along and vote the same way I want you to vote. So really, I don't understand why anybody would have a problem with him except people who don't vote the way that I want you to vote. But really, inside of this, you could even walk away with a full understanding that would even need lawyers just devoted to sort of the study of the first five books of the law. And we can add other books on the books about the books to study the law, and we can have lawyers come and tempt Jesus with them. But if you don't actually find Jesus in there at all, you have a whole religion built up around something godless. And so if you can't find the vertical, the God coming to fulfill the gifts that he has given to sort of embody everything that is not enough, then you can see the law not being done away with, but actually fulfilled and actually becoming beautiful. See, the issue that everybody has with the law is that it condemns. It paints a picture of sinners. And so everybody's sort of like recognizing, I don't want to get altogether too close to this thing. Somebody told me once the law is like a lion. It was apt. The law is like a lion. And I think they're probably channeling, you know, C.S. Lewis, that Aslan is not he is not a tame lion, but he is a good lion. But here's the thing, Pastor Apple, the only place in the world I want to ever see a lion is at the zoo. He needs to be in a cage. Unless that is the case, don't tell me how beautiful is the lion. Don't tell me how majestic it is, how look at his muscles or his paws. Nowhere in the world do I want to see a lion up close, except at the zoo. Anywhere else, I want to be the farthest from the lion. I want the lion to be asleep. I don't want him to be doing lion stuff. If I go to the zoo and he's just laying there asleep, I'm my kids are mad at me. I'm bored. But this is actually it. The law is like a lion. If you want me to get closer to it, you can't tell me how beautiful it is. You have to tell me how trustworthy its cage is. So if you want me to really understand, to appreciate, to study, to get closer to the law of God, tell me about the cage. Tell me about the thing that fulfills the law completely and robs it of any ability to kill me. Tell me about Jesus, who fulfilled the law completely in my stead and then bore the wrath of God for all of my sins upon the cross, so that when I look at it, it's simply a picture of good. It is simply a picture of how to hurt a little bit less in this world. And am I going to do a good job at it? No, I'm going to do a terrible job at it, but I still want to get closer to it, because here I can find David's son and David's Lord all working together for my good, because this is actually what's wonderful. Jesus is being tempted by the lawyer, but Jesus is not tempting the lawyer. Jesus is actually preaching to the lawyer. Jesus is in Jerusalem to die for the lawyer. He doesn't wait for you to make good choices and test you to see if you know enough. He is the one who embodies all of it. David's Lord becomes David's son. God is born of a virgin to bleed and die and save.
1: To what you were saying about Jesus preaching to the lawyer, to the Pharisees here, as you're talking about the law and the way Christ is the fulfillment of the law, I was reminded all the way back in the Sermon on the Mount, where Jesus tells his disciples, you know, you need a righteousness that exceeds that of the scribes and Pharisees. And I imagine him saying something similar to the Pharisees themselves here. He's like, okay, guys, look, you can have a righteousness if you want from fulfilling the law yourselves. You can try that righteousness. But let me tell you about the righteousness that exceeds that one, the righteousness that's found through faith in David's son, who is also David's Lord.
0: Right. If you're looking for righteousness in yourself, it always becomes against somebody else, which actually shaped the whole beginning of this question, which is the greatest commandment. So you want to pick the things you're the best at. Let's find at least the, you know, I'm doing better than, and then you can, well, Hitler, I'm doing better than Hitler. I'm doing better than you. But in this case, you paint a picture of unsavable people every single time. They're always the ones you don't like, but you're always painting a picture of unsavable people. Understand that. If there is a greatest worker of the law, that means that there is a least great worker of the law. There is somebody that needs to go to hell for you to be saved. That was Christ. That wasn't actually that person you don't like.
1: One of the things that I love about this section is the way that Jesus uses particularly Psalm 110. I think, if I'm remembering correctly, Psalm 110 is the most quoted in the New Testament. I know it comes up many times. You mentioned from Hebrews, where it's a different verse that is highlighted a little bit more, but it's a very commonly used verse by Jesus himself, by the apostles to proclaim it. What I appreciate about this section is that's not necessarily the passage that I'm looking for as a central to who Jesus is in the Old Testament. And so I, I love the way that Jesus here teaches us to look at the Psalms particularly, and indeed the entirety of the Old Testament, to find him there as the central topic and proclamation.
0: Absolutely. And so the commentary I studied before this, and he's smarter than me, said this, that this is actually not something that was typically quoted a lot by those who would study the law. Jesus sort of grabs hold of this. This is sort of a B-side in the Psalter that Jesus pulls out. And then it becomes the number one hit. It's the most quoted psalm in the Bible. And so to recognize this again, yeah, look at the book of Psalms as a recognition that the Psalms are psalms and hymns and prayers, first and foremost, that were prayed by Jesus so that we can pray him too. First and foremost, that are fulfilled in Jesus, found in Jesus so that we can have them too. And that means that when we get to embrace the Psalter, it's not sort of this weird mystical experience of looking for the weird place that this sort of applied in your life if you squint. It's not just sort of like the Hobby Lobby sign where, like, if you just take this one little verse out of context, I love this psalm because, like, we haven't gotten to the part where God is pouring out wrath upon people yet, or you know, dashing heads against rocks or anything like that. That gets dark. Nobody paints that in cursive font and hangs it on their wall from Hobby Lobby. But rather, you get to have the fullness of the Psalter brought to life if you're looking first and foremost for Jesus. Because then even those psalms of wrath, you get to find it fulfilled as the Son bears the wrath of God upon the cross too.
1: Yeah, and just the Psalms as a book that is preaching. And we often, and right, it's not wrong to talk about the Psalms as prayers or hymns, songs that we speak to God, but to see it as the preaching of Christ, first and foremost, you know, God speaks his word to us, and then we cry out to him with those very words. I think it's just that's again, when I think about the use of Psalms in worship, we regularly say the Psalm between the Old Testament and Epistle reading during worship here at Faith, and that's good. It's often in the context of a prayer, it seems, and here Jesus is saying, no, this is actually preaching about me too.
0: Absolutely. It's revelation. And that's beautiful. The Bible is about Jesus for you. And so if you want to talk about, you know, basic instructions before leaving earth, the issue behind your acronym isn't just that it's cheesy, but it's that instructions is you're looking for something that's not Jesus in these instructions. You can be instructed in the way of the Lord. In fact, this is actually a psalm, but it's funny, the people who are always talking about that, they never actually end up with the things that, I don't know, Jesus closes down in the book of Matthew, teaching them to observe all the things that I have commanded you. Like, if you go back two chapters, the reception of the Lord's Supper. It's funny how the basic instructions before leaving earth never really seem to revolve around go to church, receive the word of God, and receive the sacraments, and rejoice in him who has saved you. It's always be better.
1: Yeah. Okay. So Jesus again brings out Psalm 110, seemingly, you know, out of left field. This isn't what was on the mind of the Pharisees, the Sadducees, certainly not any of the questions that had been brought to him, but Jesus puts it central stage, poses the question, if then David calls him Lord, how is he his son? You did give an answer to this question, I think, earlier. Jesus here is preaching, teaching the reality of what sometimes we call what the two natures in Christ, that he is divine and human, fully both at the same time. This is what is being laid out here by Jesus himself.
0: Absolutely. This is doctrinal in nature. So this person, Jesus, it actually matters. And it's a painful question sometimes to ask somebody that lives a outwardly Christian life, but is Jesus God? And if the answer is not yes, we ought to talk. Like we do. Jesus, born of the Virgin, is true God, 100% God, Almighty God, and 100% man, true man. We do not have like a 50-50 situation. We are not sort of on a sliding scale of superpowers, but it is fully God, fully man. And these two natures are in Christ one. There is one Jesus, who even now ascended at the right hand of the Father, and this is actually it, to put all enemies under his footstool, as the author of Hebrews is going to sort of push this to the end. Once God was made man, God has been made man. He's seated at the right hand of the Father, it is true God, true man. On the last day, he will show up, true God, true man. It's so much so your pastor might even during the Nicene Creed bow or maybe even like take a bit of a knee at was made man, at the audacity that we would worship a man, because in him is also the fullness of the Godhead that dwells. To look at Jesus is to see God. If you want to paint a picture of like, who is God to you? What does God look like? go start with Jesus. Always start with Jesus. And then from there, you will get to the Father. And from there, you will get to the Spirit. But it always, always starts with the person of the Son of God for us, so that ultimately you can see that the clearest picture of God in the entirety of the scriptures in the baptism of Jesus, where you hear the voice of the Father and you see the dove descending as the Holy Spirit. But if you wanted to see Jesus, you are looking at David's son, true man, born of the lineage of David, but also David's Lord, capital Lord, the one that David would bow to. This is God Almighty right there.
1: Mm-hmm. And just to maybe to kind of bring this full circle with where we've been in Holy Week thus far, it is this one who is David's son and David's Lord, who is the obedient son of the Father, who will go to the tenants and he will willingly suffer at their hands, be the stone that the builders reject, whom the Lord himself, the Father, will set as the cornerstone, right? This is who, you know, all those questions that were at the beginning, what authority do you have, Jesus? It is the authority of the Christ, David's son, David's Lord, the one who uses that authority to die for the world. We got about a minute to wrap things up, Pastor Goodman.
0: Yeah, God doesn't just want to talk at you. He does stuff. This God who revealed himself in the giving of the 10 words, the 10 commandments, the law, he is in Jerusalem again to bring it to its finality. This is what love looks like. This is how the temple worships. The temple being torn down and rebuilt in 3 days is the cross and resurrection. The all of the sacrifices that happened throughout the Old Testament, they point to this, the lamb that will be slain for the forgiveness of your sin. When God is there, it is not just there to remind you to be good, or else he'll get you. But it's that he would go into Jerusalem to become nothing, to be crucified, to die for you and to conquer death, so that you who have not been a perfect picture of the law would be made perfect in him who fulfills it for you, who forgives you, who saves you. Your God does stuff. He doesn't just talk, but he fulfills the very things that he demands. The law demands more than we can give, but the gospel gives everything that the law demands. And so as the lawyers are fighting with Jesus about what it is to fulfill the law, he's actually there to do it. He's there to die, to rise, and to save. And thanks be to God for that, because all of us who are stuck under the weight of our best excuses and blame can find something far more beautiful to hope in him who fulfills the law and save sinners.
1: Pastor Harrison Goodman serves as the Executive Director of Mission and Theology for the Lutheran Youth Organization Higher Things. He's been helping us today to study Matthew chapter 22, verses 34 to 46. Pastor Goodman, thanks for being our guest today.
0: Thanks so much for having me.
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15: Psalm 71, 1 through 3. 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Be to me a rock of refuge, to which I may continually come. You have given the command to save me, for you are my rock and my fortress.
16: 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In other words, it's a frequency of genes that were already there. That's not evolution. Nothing new was created. What these researchers observed wasn't evolution. It was adaptation and speciation within a kind because of already existing genetic information. These observable processes are consistent with what the Bible teaches about kinds.
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18: 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Reverend Elder and Joyce made a gift to KFUO in loving memory of their son, Kent, who was called home to the Lord on this day 45 years ago. They are thankful to the Lord for the blessing that Kent was to them, and they look forward to seeing him again in the heavenly kingdom. Thank you, Pastor Elder and Joyce Bruss, for being today's KFUO Day Sponsors.
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0: 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I'm Andy Bates.
1: I'm Sarah Golseth.
0: What are the challenges of New Testament archaeology? 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
0: Someone who can say archaeology lecture better than me, the Reverend Dr. Stephen Peach, Professor of Practical Theology and Dean of Theological Research and Publication at Concordia Seminary in St. Louis. 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
2: Thank you. Good to be here. I'm interested in hearing Dr. Notley's story and more details about El Arraj.
0: Joining us today, Dr. Stephen Notley. He is Dean of Religious Studies at Pillar College and the lecturer for the upcoming lecture on biblical archaeology. Dr. Notley, welcome to the Coffee Hour.
3: Thank you for having me here.
0: Let's talk a little bit about your work and your background. When did your interest in biblical archaeology begin?
3: Well, actually, my training is in history and literature. I went over in 1983 and did my doctorate at Hebrew University in comparative religions, looking at ancient Judaism and Christian origins, sort of the religious context, the literature of the period, Dead Sea Scrolls, intertestamental literature, early rabbinic literature, and how they shape our reading of the Gospels, particularly. And then I stayed on and taught for a number of years in Jerusalem. And one of the things that you engage is that you, when you teach history there, you have to engage the physical settings, the stage on which these events unfold. And that drew me into historical geography, which is a multidisciplinary approach that involves archaeology, looking carefully at history, geography, sometimes toponymy, the study of place names. And eventually I found myself drawn into some aspects of archaeology in connection with our excavations at El Arraj. And so I've been involved there, really intently involved in archaeology the last 10 years, since 2016.
1: So tell us about El Arraj. What is El Arraj? Where is it? What is its significance in history?
3: Okay, El Arraj is, if you want to think of a, if you look at a map on the of the Sea of Galilee, if you think of the Sea of Galilee as a clock, we're 1 o'clock on the lake. So we're on the northeast corner of the lake, just beyond the Jordan. We're outside of Galilee. In Jesus's day, the Jordan was the separation between Galilee and the Golan, the lower Golan. And El Arraj sits on the lake shore. The name El Arraj is an Arabic name that developed much later. We contend that it's the site

0: ongoing discussion, debate regarding where it was situated.
1: So what then does this mean as we learn this? What have you learned from this excavation and others? What does this mean not only for historical significance, but also then when we talk about biblical significance as well?
0: I mean, first of all, I like to call it, it's a little bit Hollywood-esque, but I like to refer to it as the last lost city of the Gospels. And our site is, most people don't realize, if you go to the Holy Land and you go to all of these places and Caesarea, Megiddo, Capernaum, you have your picture taken in front of it, people assume that it's always been known where those were, and that's not true. In time, almost all of our biblical sites, except for ones that had continuing settlement in Jerusalem, Bethlehem, but most of the sites that we read about, locations we read about, disappeared in time. They were destroyed, abandoned, forgotten, and we're in a like 150-year period of rediscovery of the Holy Land. And this is sort of at the end of that process. Certainly, it's the last site of the gospel. So for me as a Christian, it's very important to understand where events take place, because sometimes geography shapes how we read the stories. For instance, we read about Jesus hearing that John the Baptist has been killed, and so he withdraws to the area of Bethsaida. And what a lot of times people don't realize is that he withdraws from the area that's under the control of Herod Antipas, who has just murdered his cousin, and withdraws outside of his area, his domain, into the area of Golanitis, which is still under the control of Herod Philip. So there are interesting dynamics that help shape our reading of the Gospels when it says that Jesus told his disciples to get in the boat and go to the other side. In English, that's a relative term. But in the Gospel language, the language that we read in the Gospels, that's invariably to the northeast corner, the northeast side of the lake. If you will, the Gospel's perspective is from the west or the northwest side. So it's talking about going over, another term we could use is the Transjordan, the area beyond the Jordan. So it's been good to locate it. And of course, after 16 years of excavation, we have material culture that sheds light on aspects of the gospel story and the historical narrative. We read in Josephus, early rabbinic literature. It's always very helpful for us to sort of set the stage for these events. So for me, it's been to excavate there. I don't want to spill all the beans for my lecture because then nobody will come. But one of the fascinating things, no one knew when we, first of all, when we started digging, no one thought that there was anything there. Everyone thought I was high on something. And Moti Aviam agreed to excavate. And much to his surprise, he would tell you, if he was here, he'd tell you, he didn't think that there was a Roman city under the ground that had been covered over, silted over, and completely... No one was aware of it. And so, or at least, you know, there were speculations from the 19th century, but archaeologically, no one was giving any serious thought to it. So to find that, and then surprisingly to find a Byzantine basilica, which was legendary in terms of pilgrimage. We have pilgrims mentioning their presence there at a church built over the house of Peter and Andrew. And to actually get my hands dirty in excavating under the apse and finding that under the apse is indeed a first century house. That's pretty good. You know, that's special for a New Testament scholar. It doesn't get much better than that. So it's been a rich experience, both the relationships that have been built in this process and then the excavations themselves, finding that. And as we always like to say, archaeology has the last word. You can have theories, you can have ideas, but if you dig and you don't find the evidence to back it up, Then there's

0: is a problem. So it's been good. I would say today there's very little question that we are excavating New Testament Bethsaida.
1: That's so fascinating. Tell us more about, you mentioned 16 years at this site. Tell us more about this dig, the dig itself, the history of the dig, how it fits into the digs, the excavations that have happened in the region.
0: Okay. First of all, we began in 2016. It's 10 years. But we started in 2016. The reason it began, there was another Israeli archaeologist who had suggested an alternate site called Et Tel, and it's a few kilometers away from our site. There was among in the archaeological circles, there were very few people asking questions or challenging it. As an historical geographer, for me, it's not just the physical evidence, the artifacts, but it's also the historical record that has to be taken into account. And so already in 2000, I began to present and raise questions about the other site. Two main elements that caused it, in my opinion, to fail. One, and you don't need a PhD for this, it's 3 kilometers from the lakeshore. And I grew up in Oklahoma, and I tell people you don't build a fishing village 3 kilometers from the lakeshore. It's a long way to pull your boat. So its position did not work. And the other difficulty is that after 20 years of excavation, they had very little from the Roman period. They have magnificent Iron Age, Old Testament period remains, but when they move into the first century, it virtually disappears. Just at the time that Josephus, the Jewish historian, says that it was being transformed into a city, a polis. So there was a disconnect there. I began to speak publicly and then published a paper in 2007 in Near Eastern Archaeology that the title of it, Et Tel is not Bethsaida. So I thought, why dance? Just get to the point. And it caused a stir in the archaeological world. And his response to me was, our site is Bethsaida because it's the only one excavated. If you think it's someplace else, go dig. So we did. A former student of mine, Mark Turnage, who actually lives in Springfield, organized the initial survey and the first season of excavation. And I knew once it was organized, I had to get involved. And so I came out, was part of the survey, part of the dig, and we've kept on digging. And every year, the evidence has grown stronger and stronger and stronger. Every year at SBL, the Society of Biblical Literature, I have colleagues who questioned it 10 years ago, have come up to me and said, okay, you've convinced me. So I think the ship has been turned. I honestly don't know anybody who is raising any questions about our site. This summer was even stronger, even more significant. There are things that we haven't published yet that will finish any discussion. That just will with certainty, if anybody has questions, I can't imagine that they would. But there's no question that we're excavating Bethsaida Julius.
2: 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And we'll be back in just a moment to learn more about the Biblical Archaeology Lecture coming up September 29th at Concordia Seminary. 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I'm Andy Bates.
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2: Today we're talking with Dr. Stephen Notley, Dean of Religious Studies at Pillar College, and the Reverend Dr. Stephen Peach, Professor of Practical Theology and Dean of Theological Research and Publication at Concordia Seminary in St. Louis. We're talking about the third annual These Stones Will Shout Biblical Archaeology Lecture for September 29th at Concordia Seminary. And we've been learning about biblical archaeology and your work, Dr. Notley. You've shared some of the challenges that you face in New Testament archaeology. Are there more challenges that are unique to a site specifically for New Testament history?
0: Well, I will speak in terms of what's taking place in Israel. You might be surprised to know that we're the only, I think we're the only site right now, New Testament sites being excavated. Almost all archaeology is dealing with Old Testament sites, Iron Age sites, early Bronze. This is one of the reasons that we were approached this year by Lipscomb University out of Tennessee, and they were looking to join and be a part of a New Testament archaeology site, and we're it. And so they joined us this summer, and hopefully it will become a long-term relationship there. But there's very little New Testament archaeology taking place. And, we can speculate all the various reasons. But I think one of the things with Christians is that we tend, when we shift into the New Testament, our thinking becomes more theological, ideas, religious ideas, and the concrete elements, the material elements of the story aren't quite as forefront. And, I used to all the time, people would ask, they find out I'm doing a doctorate at Hebrew University, and they would say, well, what aspect of Old Testament are you doing? And I go, I'm a New Testament scholar. I said, and I always have to remind them that Jesus lived there too. And so sometimes people they forget that aspect, and so there really isn't a lot of, always a lot of attention given to New Testament archaeology, New Testament historical geography, and it's an interesting dynamic. I've been at sessions where they were doing archaeological session. There'd be 20 archaeologists there, and two of us dealt with the Roman period, New Testament period. Everyone else is dealing in the Old Testament, and so I'm a minority. No matter if I show up, I'm automatically going to be a minority there.
1: What is so important then about New Testament biblical archaeology? What do we learn from the things that you're discovering in the excavations? What do we learn when you're able to uncover things that you've been uncovering over the last 10 years?
0: I think you learn when you engage the material culture, it has it shapes our understanding of the religious culture, the setting that's there. I mean, it differs from place to place. I would say one of the things that's struck me this summer is how that the population there was Jewish. Now, most people say, of course it was. But even after it became a polis, became a city, a lot of times in scholarship, they will assume that everything gets Hellenized, that they lose their religious orientation. But what we're finding is that even in the layers, the later settlement there, they remained a very distinct religious orientation, observance. Stone vessels that are found are the chalk stone vessels, which are distinctive marker for Jewish settlement. I would say one of the moving things is when you find a Herodian lamp, a knife-paired lamp, that were only made in Jerusalem pre-70. So when you find one at Bethsaida, that means someone has traveled to Jerusalem and brought it back as a souvenir, a memory of their time in Jerusalem. So when we have Jesus moving back and forth to Jerusalem in pilgrimage, the material remains that we're finding reflect that lifestyle, that connection, the centrality of Jerusalem. And the again, sort of sets the stage for the story that we read.
2: Dr. Notley, what are you looking forward to sharing in your upcoming lecture at Concordia Seminary?
0: I think the main thing I want to do is to, again, not everybody is aware of the developments of this site or the history of this site. The fact that until recently, I would say until recently, its identification had not been embraced or been known. And some of the material remains that are coming out from it, that tell us who's living there, the culture, the religious culture, the work we find every day. We find dozens and dozens of lead fishing weights, which are indicative that this is a fishing industry. So when we hear about Peter, Andrew, and Philip being involved in fishing, that gets reinforced by the findings that we have on site. And so I think what I want to do is to try to present the profile, to paint a picture of what Bethsaida looked like. At least a quarter of Jesus' disciples come from there. So it's not an insignificant site. After Jerusalem, Capernaum, it is the most often mentioned place in the Gospels. And so it has a profound importance. We have Jesus' ministry there. I would argue that the feeding of the 5,000 takes place just outside there. It refers to it as the wilderness of Bethsaida. And so I hope to sort of help people understand a little bit more of the setting for Jesus' presence there, his ministry there, and some of the dynamics of the land, how it shapes our reading of the Gospels.
1: Dr. Peach, why is this lecture with Dr. Notley important for the seminary community?
6: Well, for some of the reasons that Dr. Notley has already talked about, I think that it deepens our understanding between the material geographical world of the New Testament and what we read in the Gospels. There's a interesting effect that happens when you study literature, and that is that you go into a kind of, not exactly an imagined world, but a world which you have constructed in your mind. You know, when Dr. Notley was describing those events that take place in the Gospels, I have created in my mind an image of what that countryside is like, what the Sea of Galilee is like. It's very actually powerful to be shocked out of that into understanding what it's actually like. What is there now? And what it underlines is that what the Gospels describe are historical events and historical things that happened in this world. Jesus' feet walked on that soil. These things took place in this place. And I think that there's a salutary discovery there of the actual historic, another dimension of the historical reality of what we read in the Gospels. And the other thing which Dr. Notley described too is, okay, what does it mean that Jesus went from one side of the sea to the other? What does it mean for him to go trans-Jordan and to withdraw from the territory of Herod Antipas into different territory? It gives us a deeper understanding of Jesus' movement and what that means. And this adds to the depth of biblical insight in the way we interpret those Gospels, and it shows us new things about the reality of Jesus' world and Jesus' life and the life of his and the ongoing unfolding of his ministry, his earthly ministry. So I think there's a tremendous amount of stuff there, and I think that this is very exciting. And the other thing that I'm very keen to find out about, if I can branch out on my own here a little bit to ask a different question, is I'm very interested in the Byzantine basilica that was built on top of the house. And what is the story of that? And how long after do you think Dr. Notley did that come? And who were the Christians who were there at that time? That next layer of history up.
0: Do you want me to answer that, or is that a rhetorical?
2: Enough to help us know why we need to come to the lecture.
1: Yeah.
6: Okay.
0: It's a fascinating story. No one knew the basilica was there. Everyone had overlooked the historical witnesses, and they assumed there was nothing there at all. So, and once we found it, that there actually is a very, I speak of a living, there's a living memory. They didn't just decide to build a church there. There's a living memory of where that was located. I've dug through the floor three places in the church. Every time there are Roman period, first century homes there. So it's no accident where it's located. So you'll have to come to Concordia to hear the full story, as Paul Harvey would say, the rest of the story.
2: Dr. Peach, tell us more about how to attend the upcoming lecture at Concordia Seminary on September 29th.
6: On September 29th, you show up at the seminary campus. You come to the Werner Auditorium soon before 7 p.m. The lecture will go between 7 and 8 p.m. We have the pleasure of hosting Dr. Notley for the day here at the seminary and spending some time with him. The public lecture is at 7 p.m. in the Werner Auditorium. So we're hoping that we'll attract all sorts of people. This is a truly fascinating topic and quite unique. We're not going to see much New Testament archaeology float past us, right, at Concordia Seminary or probably anywhere else. So this is unique. Very special and very fascinating and wonderful opportunity to make contact with the geographical and material culture of the Gospels as it's been revealed through this biblical archaeology.
2: Again, the third annual These Stones Will Shout Biblical Archaeology Lecture, September 29th at Concordia Seminary in St. Louis. Dr. Stephen Notley, Dean of Religious Studies at Pillar College, will be presenting for the lecture. Dr. Notley, thank you so much for being our guest on the Coffee Hour today.
0: Thank you for having me here. I look forward to being in St. Louis.
2: And the Reverend Dr. Stephen Peach, Professor of Practical Theology and Dean of Theological Research and Publication at Concordia Seminary. Thank you so much for joining us today. 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I'm Andy Bates.
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0: On this day, September 10th, 2026, KFUO thanks our day sponsor, Erna Hailmeyer of Bethalto, Illinois. Erna made a gift in loving memory of her brother, Larry Hailmeyer. Larry was a member of St. Matthew's Church in Brussels, Illinois, and listened to KFUO every day. He especially liked to call Pastor Mark Hawkinson's program and request his favorite song, In the Palm of His Hand. Larry went home to the Lord on August 29, 2009. Thank you, Erna Hailmeyer, for being today's KFUO day sponsor.
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0: On this day, September 10th, 2026, KFUO thanks our day sponsors, Jim and Judy Struford of Manchester, Missouri. Judy made a gift to KFUO in honor of her husband, Jim Struford, as he celebrates his 80th birthday today. Judy is thankful to the Lord for her husband's wonderful faith in God, and she prays the Lord continues to bless him in this new year. Thank you, Jim and Judy Struford, for being today's KFUO day sponsors.
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9: Good morning, this is Dan Darnall from KFUO Radio. It's time for Daily Chapel here at the International Center in St. Louis, Missouri. Today we follow the order of morning prayer on page 235 in the Lutheran Service Book. The hymn is number 682, God of the Prophets, Bless the Prophet's Son. The text is 1 Timothy chapter 5, verses 17 through 21. The Reverend Dr. James Bannock is preaching. The broadcast of chapel is underwritten by LCMS International Mission and Ministry to the Armed Forces. We now join the live service.

0: A reading from 1 Timothy chapter 5. Let the elders who rule well be considered worthy of double honor, especially those who labor in preaching and teaching. For the scripture says, "You shall not muzzle an ox when it treads out the grain, and the laborer deserves his wages." Do not admit a charge against an elder except on the evidence of two or three witnesses. As for those who persist in sin, rebuke them in the presence of all, so that the rest may stand in fear. In the presence of God and of Christ Jesus and of the elect angels, I charge you to keep these rules without prejudging, doing nothing from partiality. O Lord, have mercy on us.
1: Thanks be to God.
0: In many and various ways, God spoke to his people of old by the prophets.
1: But now, in these last days, he has spoken to us by his Son.
0: Let the elders, pastors, who rule well be considered worthy of double honor, especially those who labor in preaching and teaching. For the scripture says, "You shall not muzzle an ox when it treads out the grain, and the laborer deserves his wages." Might there be something greater here than just making sure congregations pay their pastors well? How might we better understand or appreciate, inwardly digest these words the Holy Spirit inspired St. Paul to write that are now spoken into our ears and our hearts of faith? For what does the pastor deserve his wages? And so I got thinking as I was looking at this text, the pastoral ministry, those laborers, is the continuation of Jesus' ministry. And as this is so, might the first and last words that Jesus recorded in the Gospels helps us better understand the importance and gravity of the pastoral ministry today for which they receive their wage. So just track with me here for a minute. The first words of Jesus that St. Matthew records are at Jesus' baptism. "Let it be so now, for thus it is fitting for us to fulfill all righteousness." The last words of Jesus in St. Matthew are these: "All authority in heaven and on earth has been given to me. Go therefore and make disciples of all nations, baptizing them in the name of the Father and of the Son and of the Holy Spirit, teaching them to observe all that I have commanded you, and behold, I am with you always to the end of the age." The first words of Jesus that St. Mark records are these: "The time is fulfilled and the kingdom of God is at hand. Repent and believe the gospel." And the last words of Jesus and St. Mark are these: "Go into all the world and proclaim the gospel to the whole creation. Whoever believes and is baptized will be saved, but whoever does not believe will be condemned." With this addition, "And these signs will accompany those who believe. In my name they will cast out demons, they will speak in new tongues, they will pick up serpents with their hands."

hands, and if they drink any deadly poison, it will not hurt them. They will lay their hands on the sick, and they will recover." The first words of Jesus in St. Luke are these: "Why were you looking for me? Did you not know I must be in my Father's house?" And the last words of Jesus in St. Luke are these: "Thus it is written that Christ should suffer and on the third day rise from the dead, and that repentance and forgiveness of sins be proclaimed in his name to all nations, beginning in Jerusalem. You, apostles, are witnesses of these things, and behold, I am sending the promise of the Father upon you, but stay in the city until you are clothed with power from on high." And the first words of Jesus that St. John records are these: "What are you seeking? Come and you will see." And the last words of Jesus in St. John are these words to Peter right after he said, "Feed my sheep." He said, "If it be my will that John remains until I come, what is that to you? You follow me. If it is my will that he remains until I come, what is that to you?" It is not a coincidence that Jesus Christ instituted the office of the holy ministry for the very purpose of sending pastors to be about the very things of which Jesus speaks, from the beginning of the Gospels to the end of the Gospels, from the beginning of Scripture to the end of Scripture. What is it to a congregation when your pastor knows your struggles and your sins and announces the good news to you? Jesus has fulfilled all righteousness. He has taken all of your sins upon himself. Your sins are forgiven. You are right with God. What is it to a congregation when your pastor baptizes your children, your infant children, and teaches them to observe all that God commands throughout their childhood, forming them in Christ for life, for eternal life? What is it to a congregation when your pastor spends days and years with you as you struggle with a guilty conscience and he lovingly calls you to repent and believe, what? In the forgiveness of sin through Jesus Christ. What is it to a congregation when your pastor proclaims the gospel to you at your hospital bed, at your nursing home bed, at your deathbed, and the word of Christ heals your disease of sin, chases away Satan, and overcomes the poison of death? What is it to a congregation when your pastor is in his Father's house, fixing your eyes on Jesus? Every time he preaches God's word to you, every time he baptizes yet another child, feeding you with the body and blood of Jesus Christ, his very presence, and washing away your sin in holy absolution, through which the Holy Spirit is continually creating eternal saving faith in you. What is it to a congregation when your pastor preaches that Christ should suffer and rise from the dead, and he proclaims the forgiveness of sins into your ears and into your broken and contrite hearts, assuring you that you will rise on the last day and live with Christ forever? These words of comfort he speaks day after day. What is it to a congregation when we are seeking answers for this difficult life, and your pastor invites you and your children to come and see Jesus? What is it to a congregation when your pastor meets you day and night in your depression, in your addictions, in your hatred,
in your anxiety, in your grief, in your suffering, and he applies the words of Christ for you. Believe in me. Follow me. Your pastor is ruling well. That is, he is guiding and leading you to Christ when he labors in preaching and teaching the everlasting, efficacious Word of God, for which we, the baptized in Christ, consider him of double honor. We love and cherish him because he faithfully delivers the Word of Christ to us and to our children. We love and cherish him because he works like an ox, treading out the grain of God's word for the eternal salvation of all who hear and believe it. We love and cherish him because he works like an ox, sacrificing and suffering for the gospel he loves so dearly, and as he loves so dearly the people that God has given him. In our godly vocations, we gladly give of our pay from our own paychecks, for which we work hard, that our pastor can do his work among us, causing him not to suffer want or anxiety or sickness or burnout as he does his work and provides for his family. In the Missouri Synod, our commission workers support the office of the Holy Ministry, teaching God's word to our children, to our youth, to our musicians, to our elderly, to our disabled, and many others. We established these offices because we so much want our children and friends and all God's people to know the priceless treasure, Jesus Christ, and have eternal life. The gospel means something to us. We believe it. We hold it dear. We treasure it. We take it to the grave with us. We rise from the dead with it. And so we are generous, and we sacrifice and love and honor our pastors and teachers and DCEs and deaconesses and church musicians with a fair and generous wage. Paying our pastors and our church workers is about who Jesus is and what he has done for us. He is our Redeemer, our Savior, our salvation. And so paying our pastor and our church workers is about our love for Christ and those he has given us to preach and teach God's word for our eternal salvation. Amen. We continue with the Benedictus, page 238. Please stand.

0: pray. O Lord, keep your church with your perpetual mercy. And because of our frailty, we cannot but fall. Keep us ever by your help from all things hurtful, and lead us to all things profitable for our salvation. Through Jesus Christ, your Son, our Lord, who lives and reigns with you and the Holy Spirit, one God, now and forever. Amen. Heavenly Father, bless the pastors, church workers, district staff, congregations, and schools of the LCMS New Jersey District. Grant that the gospel may continually be preached for our instruction and edification, and by your Holy Spirit increase our saving knowledge of you, that day by day we may be strengthened in the divine truth and remain steadfast in your grace. Through Jesus Christ our Lord. Amen. O Lord, our Heavenly Father, almighty and everlasting God, you have safely brought us to the beginning of this day. Defend us in the same with your mighty power, and grant that this day we fall into no sin, neither run into any kind of danger, but that all our doings, being ordered by your governance, may be righteous in your sight. Through Jesus Christ, your Son, our Lord, who lives and reigns with you and the Holy Spirit, one God, now and forever. Amen. Taught by our Lord and trusting his promises, we are bold to pray. Our Father,
1: who art in heaven, hallowed be thy name. Thy kingdom come, thy will be done, on earth as it is in heaven. Give us this day our daily bread, and forgive us our trespasses, as we forgive those who trespass against us. And lead us not into temptation, but deliver

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1: On this day, September 10th, 2026, KFUO thanks our day sponsors, Reverend Elder and Joyce Frost of Barnhart, Missouri. Reverend Elder and Joyce made a gift to KFUO in loving memory of their son, Kent, who was called home to the Lord on this day 45 years ago. They are thankful to the Lord for the blessing that Kent was to them, and they look forward to seeing him again in the heavenly kingdom. Thank you, Pastor Elder and Joyce Bruss, for being today's KFUO Day Sponsors.
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0: Good morning, this is Dan Darnold from KFUO Radio. 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

0: Today, the Apostle Paul describes a scene like a builder watching his work go up in flames. Yet the builder is saved, and how much of his work will be too. He's really talking about the work done in the church, work done on the foundation of Jesus Christ. But that raises a question that we really can't answer by counting our own accomplishments. The question is, what will survive of our work when God judges us? Today on the program, we hear both the seriousness of the judgment, but also the promise on which every sinner can stand. Good morning, dear saints, and welcome to Thy Strong Word. Today is Thursday, September 10th, and you're listening to the program where every weekday morning we explore the Holy Scriptures through which God bespeaks us righteous and nourishes our faith. I'm your host, Pastor Phil Boo of St. John Lutheran Church in Laverne, Minnesota. Friends, as you know, but I'm always eager to tell you, Thy Strong Word is underwritten in part by our friends at the Lutheran Heritage Foundation. We're so grateful for their support. Personally, I'm grateful for the great work that they do around the world by translating, publishing, and distributing Lutheran materials so that people everywhere can read the teaching of the Christian faith in their own heart languages. These resources genuinely help the church teach Christ and his gifts. So if you'd like to learn more about all of their great work, visit them online at lhfmissions.org. That's lhfmissions, little S on the end, don't forget that, .org. All right, getting right to it. We're going to be covering 1 Corinthians chapter 3 today, and to help us wrestle with this passage is the Reverend Ryan Climola, pastor of Trinity Lutheran Church in Toledo, Ohio. Pastor Climola, welcome back to Thy Strong Word. How's life treating you in Toledo?
1: Good morning, Pastor Boo. Life is treating me pretty good here. We are full swing here. I think we're the third or fourth week in school. They're flying by, but firing on all cylinders, and thankful for the work we get to keep doing here. It's a beautiful passage to consider in light of everything that's ramping up with our new season starting.
0: Oh, yeah. I mean, in 1 Corinthians, 2 Corinthians, and we've already mentioned this at least once, it's such a useful letter because how much of what we learn, both about God's will for our lives, but also even personally, comes from, I guess, responses to our own errors. You know, it seems like you go out, and the early church was this way too. You proclaim the love and grace of Christ, and then people start doing weird things and you have to address it. And so God gratefully uses the errors of the Corinthian church to both restore them, but also to lead us in the way he wants us to live. So it's such a useful set of letters.
1: Yeah, absolutely. And it's great to read it in light of where we are. And would it be, could it be that the Spirit would move us to learn from the Holy Scriptures rather than from our experience, which is sometimes illuminated by Scripture, but it's almost like you facepalm when you look back and you're like, oh, we're not the first one to make these kinds of mistakes. And here's something we could have paid attention to and lived from.
0: Well, we are going to hear a lot today about what it means to rely on our own efforts and the things in which we want to build both Christ's church and perhaps even our own reputations and our own salvation. And Paul's going to address all of that. Pastor, before we get into it, though, let's go ahead and open up with a word of prayer. And I invite you to do that.
1: Absolutely. Let us pray. Heavenly Father, we thank you for this day. We thank you for the beautiful gift of technology that allows us to converse about your holy word, which is a form of technology all of its own, to communicate your truths into our lives, to be able to convey these things. Lord, we pray that your Spirit would accompany these gifts so that we may receive the ultimate gift of Christ. And as we consider his place, that we have everything in him, we pray that we would learn to use wisely what you've given us, and to have what's entrusted to us be done to the best of our abilities, but knowing that it is ultimately you who do the work. Lord, forgive us when we err, and Lord, allow our minds to be focused on the things that you would give us in this time. We ask this in Jesus' name. Amen.
0: Amen. Well, at the end of 1 Corinthians chapter 2, which is where we left off last time we were together,

0: that's going to be, I think, the key throughout this whole passage is that, and Paul talks a little bit about laying a foundation and other people building upon it, but the foundation itself is provided for us. And we're going to talk about what that means. And also the judgment is still coming. So today, 1 Corinthians chapter 3, what will survive the fire? Pastor, any thoughts before I read the first four verses to get us started?
1: No, I do think, just briefly, I do think you already kind of touched on chapter 2. It's nice to know where we are at, because there's such a, whiplash effect that you get. We have the mind of Christ, and then I don't want to spoil it, but getting into chapter 3, there's almost a very dramatic shift in tone. And so I don't know if it's easy to convey that, but I want to point that out as we get into it.
0: I agree. Let's hear. I'm going to start, though, back into chapter 2 just a little bit for the sake of the hinge. And we're going to start with verse 14. The Holy Spirit reveals through St. Paul, the natural person does not accept the things of the Spirit of God, for they are folly to him, and he's not able to understand them because they are spiritually discerned. And the spiritual person judges all things, but is himself to be judged by no one. Quote, for who has understood the mind of the Lord so as to instruct him, end quote. But we have the mind of Christ. Then chapter 3, but I, brothers, could not address you as spiritual people, but as people of the flesh, as infants in Christ. I fed you with milk, not solid food, for you were not ready for it. And even now, you're not ready, for you are still of the flesh. For while there is jealousy and strife among you, are you not of the flesh and behaving only in a human way? For when one says, I follow Paul, and another, I follow Apollos, are you not merely being human? What then is Apollos? What is Paul? Servants, through whom you believed as the Lord assigned to each. All right, so that's the first five verses anyway. And it keeps going, but I want to pause there because I wanted to focus, as you mentioned, that shift in tone. He talks, and he does this a couple times, because he begins the whole letter talking about how, oh, you've received this grace, and you're, you know, really builds them up in their faith, all of which is 100% true. But then that's the big contrast, right, Pastor? He says, look at everything you've been given, and yet you're acting this way. He says, you're spiritual people, yet I can't address you as such because you're not acting like it. So, take us through that shift here.
1: Yeah, no, this shift is so helpful for me. It's a beautiful thing to see that this is probably the safest way to interpret scripture is through my life, at least for me to do, because I can speak for myself quite clearly. And there's just times when I need to be reminded that I am not on the plane, so to speak, of that I think I am, or the level that I feel like I am as a Christian. And I think this is a beautiful picture of law gospel preaching through a letter that Paul's doing to this church, and he's telling them the reality, almost like the beginning of Romans, which we were just in Romans. So the first part of Romans gives us this is how God made you to be who you are. This is the reality we have in Christ, dead to sin, alive to God in Christ Jesus. But then we also have the sin problem, and so I think there's this grounding of the reality we have. But we're acting like babies is, I think, a great way to translate this. So that reminder comes to me when I'm confronted with my sin, with the things that I may be avoiding or maybe ignoring or maybe completely blissfully unaware of because I'm just going through life. But when the word of the Lord convicts me of my sin, which is, I think, what the Holy Spirit's doing through Paul here for the church in Corinth, it really puts me back into my place where I need the milk. I need to be taught the basics once again, because I think I'm getting better than the teacher, and ultimately the teaching of the Spirit is what we need. So I think this is a good picture of what God's word does for us, and why we keep going back to God's word and hearing what he has to say about us.
0: I think your humble example by, you know, using your own self also illustrates a point that I think people need to hear. It's not just that they were immature Christians that had not yet studied the scriptures enough or had not yet been to Bible study enough, or maybe the church hadn't even been established enough. Many of these people were perhaps in that camp, but many of them were faithful Jews or others who had studied the scriptures, were dedicated to the laws of Moses. So, and I can sympathize.

0: empathize and agree with what you said and apply it to my own life. People who should know the Bible well, should know the doctrines of Christ, should know the gospel, they too are included in this. So you can have a great deal of knowledge about theology and still need what Paul is rebuking them for. And that is what we need to be reminded of. I like how he says, you know, he's shaming them. Let's be honest. He's shaming them because he's saying, you do possess the Spirit. You do have the mind of Christ. Why aren't you acting like it? Why aren't you acting like Christians? I guess to say it another way. It'll be a bunch of chapters, 10 more, in fact, but then he'll talk about that signs of immaturity. When I was a child, I spoke like a child. I thought like a child. I reasoned like a child. But when I became a man, I put away childish things. That's what he's calling them to, not because he's mad at them, but because he loves them. He's being he's being their pastor here.
1: Yeah, absolutely. And this is, I think this is a great confession time for us as pastors leading this to say that's, we need this, the confrontation too, that God's word provides for us. This is a picture of what it is to live as a child of God, this side of glory, this side of the new creation, this side of eternity where there is no more sorrow or sin. We are constantly in need of repentance. And so I think Paul's calling them to repentance. And yeah, I think it is fair to acknowledge that these are literally maybe timeline-wise baby Christians in some instances. But I think that more and more, as you grow in the faith, you realize that I am a child of God. And sometimes it's good to be reminded that child like nature is infantile in the negative sense. And the technical term that we often talk about is the simul justus et peccator. So we're yes, we are justified by Christ, but that sinner is still haranguing us and still biting at our heels and sometimes still jumping into the driver's seat and causing us to go directions we don't need to go or want to go, but we have a better place. And so he's calling them back here.
0: When I'm talking to folks who may not be as familiar with simul justus et peccator, I always like to say, well, I guess one way to say it is Jesus forgives even our good works, right? Because there's nothing that we do, even the good things, that isn't marred by our sin. That's why we need to have the mind of Christ. And as you already kind of said, that doesn't mean you have to know all things, because we never will. I think to have the mind of Christ in this context is to have the mind that says Christ is the foundation, and he's getting ready to get into that, upon which everything is built, not ourselves. So picking up with what you just said, talking about the infantile nature of our faith, verse 2 says, I fed you with milk, not solid food, for you weren't ready for it, the it being the solid food. And even now you're not ready because you're still of the flesh. So help us identify milk. Is that the gospel? And then if so, then what is solid food?
1: Yeah, I'm not good at making notes, but I read something on this week that was kind of helpful for that. And it suggested that the milk would be things such as miraculous signs milk would be very attention getting, no doubt about it type stuff that really causes you to pause and say that, whereas the solid food is more like this kind of thing that we're doing right now. You know, it might be a little dry and crusty and we're trying to analyze what these words mean, this doctrinal stuff. So I liked that idea because I you know, you often wonder what it is to have the spiritual milk. And I think sometimes we put things, even last night was our first confirmation program for our new class this year. And so when teaching confirmation class to a fresh set of ears, I try to use my best illustrations and the best way so that they can see the truths of scripture through a lens. And that's kind of milking it down, if you will. And so I think that's what's going on here.
0: I do think, and I agree with you, in large part, we look for things like a child might, for the things that amaze us, entertain us, shaking the keys in front of us to keep our attention. I guess now it's like being an iPad kid. You're kind of glued to the scroll, as detrimental as that might be. I think there's a positive spin too, though, because if in chapter 2, verse 2, he says, I decided to know nothing among you except Jesus Christ and him crucified. And here in 3:2, he says, I fed you with milk. I wonder if those two things aren't connected. I know some commentators connect as you expressed, and some say, well, there's also this aspect where he's feeding them with the very basics of the gospel, but there is, of course, more to it. There is a point at which in a Christian's life, you know, Jesus loves me, this I know, for the Bible tells me so, has to flourish into a deeper faith. So I only bring that up to say, while the milk is salvific, it's not something we actually will move on from. We continue to have the milk, but we want to add to it the more solid food. And then throughout other scriptures, we realize God does do that according to what we need. So there will be people for whom, according to their needs and abilities, you know, might stay on, you know, softer foods, even though they're solid, and some who are, you know, chewing the gristle of the steak. And I think that's the diversity in Christ's church. So what do you think about that? Like this idea that milk, the basics of the gospel, and frankly, even the miraculous and engaging, it's not as though those things are bad. I don't think he ever tells us that we have to get rid of the milk, but I don't know. What's your perspective on that?
1: No, I like your answer better, and I think it fits really well, you know, not to emphasize the miraculous, but I think what is the most miraculous thing ever? Well, it's God in the flesh for the sake of saving humanity, which exactly. He did through death and resurrection. So yeah, I think that works so well, and this brings to mind another thing. I can't remember where I read it, but the talking about preaching is sometimes conveyed or compared to cooking. And, you know, if you think about the life of nutrition, you know, everybody starts on milk from their mother or, you know, however you get your milk. And as you grow through life, you start to have refined tastes and deeper needs, and nutritional needs change throughout different circumstances of life. It just fits, you know, we're always going to have the milk. And what is that? That's Christ and Him crucified for our salvation. So, yeah, I like it.
0: And I think both of those things are there. Because we also don't want to get so technical in the faith, so systematic. And I say this, and I love systematics. I love, you know, the organizational and logical declaration of the faith, but even that falls apart. We can't get so caught up in categorizing and things like that, that we do lose the mystery. So mm-hmm. That's why I agree that in that milk is also the things that they experienced. Things that, you know, emotions are unreliable, but it's okay to be emotional. Encountering God in some mysterious and even miraculous ways isn't bad, but just sort of not growing, refusing to move beyond seeking those things is problematic. The solid food is to say, okay, as you grow in the faith, as you get ready for it, God has some plans for you. But now we can move right into some of the things he's talking about, though. He brings back up the issue about Paul and Apollos. Mm-hmm. He doesn't mention Cephas here, but he calls out the issue. While there is jealousy and strife among you, aren't you guys just acting like regular humans, unregenerate? Mm-hmm. You're acting like non-Christians, like little babies. I like what you said earlier. And he gives us that, I follow Paul, I follow Apollos stuff. That's something in the church that is a struggle, because just like lay people have various gifts given to them, you know, pastors have various gifts given to them. Some are amazing at visitation and counseling, while maybe they're a little weaker in the oratory proclamation, but it doesn't make their proclamation any less, you know, from God, and vice versa, of course. So we can see that temptation too, to align ourselves with people who excite us. And that's kind of getting back to the milk, isn't it?
1: Yeah. And I think that this chapter strikes a chord, especially these verses that we're talking about right now with me, because I've always, ever since I've been ordained and called, served one congregation, I've always been on a multiple pastor staff ministry. And so working alongside other pastors, these verses really strike home, because I'm from the Paul or the Apollos side of things, you know, where we get members who will quite frankly, bluntly, and very sometimes uncomfortably say, well, I don't like the way Pastor so-and-so does it, but I really like the way you do it. Or the other way around, I prefer the other way. And it hurts, and it tempts you to pride, but I think the beautiful framing that Paul is doing here is like, that's just a human way of thinking. And I don't want to discount. I think there is something to be said about, you know, appreciating and being thankful for different gifts that resonate mm-hmm. with different people. That's not something to be ignored, but that's not merely all we do. And I think that's a key word. That's a small flyover word. Are you not being merely human? And I think right. I would like to suggest that Paul's saying we are more than human. Yes, we have these human inclinations, but we have the mind of Christ. And ultimately, it is Christ. These Paul and Apollos and whoever the stand-in spiritual leaders are pointing to Christ. And if they're not, then they shouldn't be spiritual leaders.
0: And we know, for what it's worth, folks at home, that when parishioners do that, we realize that they're trying, for the most part, I believe, to be encouraging.
1: Yeah,
0: it's not that they're trying to set pastor against pastor, but Pastor Climola is right. It is encouraging, you know, sometimes too much so, especially if you're on the more positive end of the dynamic. But on the other hand, you know, we also put a lot of trust, full faith and credit, if we used a legal term, in our fellow pastors, because we're all called to this same mm-hmm. call. And it's tough, but I think what's really nice, and I've not worked in a multi-pastor team, but what's really nice is to recognize amongst oneself your gifts so that you can then make a complete service to the people. So if someone's particularly good at this, then they help the other guys. And I think that's what Paul's saying here too. And I like that you highlighted them merely, because these things are going to come up. It's not as though at some point once we are on solid food, we have this perfect mind of Christ that we just, you know, don't, these things never occur to us anymore. No, that gets us back to the simul-justus, as you were talking about earlier, being both saints and justified and also sinners at the same time. So I think that Paul is rebuking anyone who would, put themselves on a pedestal, or those who might put others on a pedestal, that obscures the foundation, the thing that we need to be focusing on. And he's going to get to that. It's going to be about the foundation upon Christ and his word. I'd like to add a few more verses, and then in a few minutes we'll be taking a break, but I'm going to read through verse 11. I'm going to start with 5. So what then is Apollos? What is Paul? Servants through whom you believed, as the Lord assigned to each. I planted, Apollos watered, but God gave the growth. So neither he who plants nor he who waters is anything, but only God who gives the growth. He who plants and he who waters are one, and each will receive his wages according to his labor, for we are God's fellow workers. You are God's field, God's building. According to the grace of God given to me, like a skilled master builder, I laid a foundation, and someone else is building upon it. Let each one take care how he builds upon it. For no one can lay a foundation other than that which is laid, which is Jesus Christ. So I don't want to skip anything important, but just kind of jumping a little bit, I love this idea that he who plants and he whose waters are one, and that you're working together. And he builds a foundation, but then someone else builds upon it. Pastor, I don't know at your congregation, but I know at mine, they've been around for about 130 some years. And so there is a little place where you can find the pictures of the former pastors. And I look at these pictures going back to the 1800s, and it is humbling. And it's humbling because you look at these guys and you think, you know, were they better than me? Were they less sinful than me? And then you realize, no, God is using a bunch of sinners to do this amazing work in this little community. And that taking something from the people before you and then taking care of it for the next generation, like planting a tree whose fruit you'll never eat, is exactly what it feels like sometimes to be in ministry. And I'm always very humbled when I see all those pictures. I don't know about you.
1: Yeah, it definitely is. Yeah, Trinity's been here in Toledo since 1874. And Pastor Quirrell, Q-U-E-R-L, was our original pastor, the first pastor. And you hear stories about him. He taught, I think he was here for 40 years, 30 or 40 years. And he he taught in the school for the first few years of the school was because day one they had a church and a school. So yeah, you hear about these guys and you think about what they did. Not only was he preaching and visiting and, you know, essentially planting a church and finding new families that were coming to the community and bringing them into the fold here, but he was also teaching class and running a school. And it was just incredible. But that legacy is a beautiful thing. I like the way you talked about the sobering reality, and this is one of the negativities. One of the difficulties of ministry is you don't always see the results, and I think you're putting it in a good lens that what we are in the midst of in our congregational settings is the fruit of other people's efforts, and it might be people who've been transplanted from other communities or different locations, but it ultimately goes to Christ, and I love the. We got past verse 5, but it kind of builds on, pun intended, all this building terminology in verse 5 when it says, servants through whom you believed. And so it is these individuals, and we are just individuals that the Lord is working through. And that reminder, again, this chapter speaking so loud to me this week, is to put me in my place, that if I'm not doing what the Lord's what's done in this place, I'm not doing what I'm supposed to do. He needs to work through me. And so it's his work that we get to do.
0: And I think there's a word for both the one who might be tempted to take pride in his own work and the one who might think he's insufficient in comparison to others. I think the word is, it's God who ends up doing the building anyway. God's the one who's giving the growth. And we're going to talk a little bit more about that and a lot more in 1 Corinthians chapter 3 when we come back from these short messages. Don't go anywhere, friends. 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
3: On this day, September 10th, 2026, KFUO thanks our day sponsor, Erna Hailmeyer of Bethalto, Illinois. Erna made a gift in loving memory of her brother, Larry Hailmeyer. Larry was a member of St. Matthew's Church in Brussels, Illinois, and listened to KFUO every day. He especially liked to call Pastor Mark Hawkinson's program and request his favorite song, In the Palm of His Hand. Larry went home to the Lord on August 29th, 2009. Thank you, Erna Hailmeyer, for being today's KFUO day sponsor.

0: Welcome back, dear saints, to Thy Strong Word. I'm your host, Pastor Phil Boo, and today as we work our way through 1 Corinthians chapter 3, we're being helped along by regular contributor to the show, the Reverend Ryan Klimola. He's a pastor at Trinity Lutheran Church in Toledo, Ohio. As I said, we're studying 1 Corinthians 3, and Paul's going to be giving this image about building upon the foundation. Spoiler alert, it's Jesus. But also, what will survive the fire of judgment? And so we're going to look at that. But before we do, I want to let you know that if you'd like to reach out with your comments or questions, thystrongword@kfuo.org is the way to do it. Okay, Pastor, I felt like we went a little quickly through those extra verses, so I just want to make sure that we're not really missing anything too big that we want to make sure people know. Obviously, we could mine this text for days, but
1: yeah.
0: I planted, Apollos waters, God gave the growth. That's kind of what I was saying earlier about, you know, Paul is making it clear that despite the different efforts of various leaders in their congregation, it's God who is behind all the good things that are happening. So neither he who plants nor he who waters is anything, but only God who gives the growth. How do we not just apply this message to church leaders, pastors, et cetera, but also to the people? Because, you know, in our congregations, we know that it's not just the men or the man who's standing up front that's doing all the labor. It's all the people that God's using. So this isn't just about pastors, right?
1: Yeah, it's not even just about pastors, but I think we are reading it obviously through our lives lens, and I've kind of been putting myself forward in that. But this is a letter that's being read to the Corinthian congregation. So they're the original recipients. And so I think it is good to see it from that angle, that this is a reminder that you appreciate your leaders, not just for their skills and the gifts and the work that they do. They'll get paid, as it says, but what's behind it? And I think there is the reality too, that we are all God's fellow workers. Verse 9 says that quite clearly. You are God's field, God's building. And so fellow workers together. Is Paul talking about Apollos and Cephas? Is he talking about that? I think we are all in this together. And so the work we do as members of the body of Christ is not to be discounted or to be completely shoehorned into the, well, you're only on the receiving side of this work. You are not contributing to this work, but we all work together.
0: Yeah. And you know, we have a very Office of Holy Ministry focused church body. Let's just be honest, right? The pastor is well regarded and it's wonderful. In fact, there are so many Christians out there and pastors who kind of have to earn their place. Whereas I believe in our blessed synod, you know, it's ours to lose, I suppose. You know, we're often given that authority and respect by the people, and sharing it with them is exactly what makes our synod so great, because we are congregational. Not that there's anything wrong with an Episcopal system, but the congregational system is one that really emphasizes that when he says we are God's fellow workers, I think in the immediate context, he is indeed talking about the apostles and the pastors, but it absolutely extends to all Christians, because he then tells them, let each one take care how he builds upon it. So if it was only pastors, then he would be writing this to pastors, not to the people. And so that's worth highlighting. Let each one take care of how he builds upon it. We are desperate to take God's promises into our own hands and make them happen. The sin of Abram and Sarai continues today. God gives the growth, and yet we say, well, we need to help him along with a certain program. We need to be super high church liturgical. We need to be really casual low church. We need to have a big preschool or school. We need to have this and that. And everybody has their solution. And there's nothing wrong with contributing. But I really think we must emphasize, let each one take care how he builds upon it. Because we need to make sure we don't do anything that obscures the foundation. Verse 11 again, for no one can lay a foundation other than that which is laid, which is Jesus Christ. Mm-hmm. So I'm going to add a few more verses. I want to hear from you, but just adding through 15, he says, now, if anyone builds on the foundation with gold, silver, precious stones, wood, hay, straw. Each one's work will become manifest, for the day will disclose it, because it will be revealed by fire, and the fire will test what sort of work each one has done. If the work that anyone has built on the foundation survives, he will receive a reward. If anyone's work is burned up, he will suffer loss, though he himself will be saved. That is only through fire. So I think this is getting into some difficult interpretive tasks for us, Pastor, because, you know, the day is, of course, the day of judgment, but we see here reward for work done, but we don't see damnation for poor work. How do we reckon this for folks?
1: Yeah, well, I confession here, I chose to preach on, in the three-year lectionary here, I chose to preach on Romans 13 this past week just to avoid preaching on the Ezekiel 33 watchman text, which comes to mind in this. And so I'll bring that up here because Ezekiel 33, our reading, Old Testament reading this past Sunday, if you're on the three-year lectionary, it was, "So you, son of man, I have made a watchman for the house of Israel. Whenever you hear a word from my mouth, you shall give them warning from me. If I say to the wicked, O wicked one, you shall surely die, and you do not speak that to warn the wicked to turn from his way, that wicked person shall die in his iniquity, but his blood I will require at your hand. But if you warn the wicked to turn from his way, and he does not turn from his way, that person shall die in his iniquity, but you will have delivered your soul." And so, quite clearly in my mind, like you said, there's no damnation spoken of here in verse 14 or 15 of 1 Corinthians 3. I think we get the flip side in the Ezekiel 33 passage there, but there is this idea of you got to do the work. And the work is so clearly said, though, in Ezekiel, it's the word that God gives the watchman to speak. And that's the connection that I think, obviously, the foundation is Christ, but the work is Christ's. And so the servant, Paul, Apostle, Cephas, or whoever the fellow workers may be, needs to be building with the precious cornerstone of Christ. And so the whatever's built will be disclosed at the last day, and we need to make sure that we're not supplementing materials with things that seem, economical or seem all sorts of metrics by which we might approach the work that we're called to do. But ultimately, it's Christ's work. So we're going to keep putting that in the building materials.
0: And I like that because it's not as though our efforts are going to undo what Christ did. I think that's maybe perhaps part of this. The foundation is Christ. The church is founded upon Christ. By the way, this might speak to those who think that the rock is actually St. Peter, but that's a discussion for another time. But he makes it clear that the church is founded upon Jesus. So you're going to be building upon a firm foundation. And if you're doing things according to the world's wisdom, you're trying to throw carnivals and whatever you're trying to do that isn't solid preaching and teaching and the things that God has given us to do, well, when they are tested by fire, they're going to be consumed. And I think the message here is probably a little less about, you know, earning your way into heaven. In fact, it's nothing about earning your way to heaven, and even less about so-called the rewards you might get, but just about what you should be focusing on as you strive to do things the way God wants you to do. We can waste, frankly, a lot of time, brother, trying to make God's promises come true. So I like this imagery of the fire too, because it's not just like, okay, God's going to set everything on fire in judgment. This is about like testing gold or silver and removing the slag. We see this image used by Paul elsewhere. But maybe just a little bit more about what the fire part really means, because while it sounds scary, I don't think it's intended to be.
1: Yeah, and I think the refiner's fire comes to mind with that. And so I was kind of hung up on verse 12, you know, with if anyone builds on the foundation with, and then you get a list of six different materials, gold, silver, precious stones, wood, hay, straw. And for a while, I was like, you know, is that talking about things that look good, such as gold, silver, precious stones, compared to things that are obviously wrong, wood, hay, straw? Are they all things that we need to be concerned about? But then this fire kind of brings it back to what you were kind of hinting at there, that this refiner's fire, it's used to consume the dross. I think that's the technical term, as I've learned to preach it, that anything that's not pure gold will be removed. And the same thing with silver. And I'm not sure how precious stones stand up with fire, but I think that's the thing. What would fire do to wood, hay, straw? We all know pretty clearly that stuff you don't want to leave near the campfire unless you're planning to burn it. So we're thankful that the Lord removes what we don't need, because we can't always see it from where we're at, but we trust by the faith that the Holy Spirit gives us that through the refining process, we're going to have more than we could ever begin to ask or think or imagine. And that's the beauty that's not worth comparing to the suffering that fire sometimes may feel like suffering. So don't hear us saying, yeah, fire's good. Let's endure the fire and let's approach the fire. But we trust the one who's in control of it and his processes for our good.
0: And I'm glad you made that clarification, because the fire, both of judgment and even perhaps the fires that test our faith as we live throughout this life, while they're designed to remove the slag or the dross, as you said, I think both terms are appropriate. It's about not suffering, but about this cleansing. While at the same time, you don't want to unnecessarily undergo a surgery if you don't need it. But the surgery, although painful, very well is to restore you. And I think there's a lot of examples that we can use where something is good, right, and salutary, but at the same time, dangerous. I think at the end of the day, at least in this section, the Lord is taking the teachings of his church seriously, the things upon which the people and the pastors and the apostles are building up for, you know, the sake of the whole world. The Lord takes that seriously, and his judgment will absolutely expose what is false. But the sinner's salvation naturally rests on that foundation, right? So our failures can't be fixed by having a really impressive record of good works. But we also want to make sure that what we do can stand up to God's test. But Paul has called them a building. Now Paul is going to tell us exactly what that building looks like, or at least what it means in the verses. I'm going to read just two more verses, 16 and 17. Do you not know that you are God's temple and that God's Spirit dwells in you? If anyone destroys God's temple, God will destroy him. For God's temple is holy, and you are that temple. Now, this is interesting, Pastor, because the very next line is going to be like, if anyone thinks you're wise, let him become fools, etc. And we'll get to it. But this little interlude almost where he describes for them what the building he's talking about is, he calls it a temple. What's the purpose of this? Is this about persecution they're facing or something else?
1: No, I think this is, it's good to talk about, because when we have the temple talk a lot, I was just looking at the cross references because I hadn't finished my research on this, but 1 Corinthians 6, you know, where it talks about your body belonging to God, staying away from sexual immorality, but your body is a temple of the Holy Spirit is something that we're used to hearing. But and a lot of times in those phrases where we hear this body as a temple and our pop Christian culture, if you will, we'll talk about, you know, take care of your fitness and health and everything because your body is a temple of the Holy Spirit, which is not a terrible way to think. But here in verse 16, this, do you not know, you are that temple at the end of verse 17, that those yous are you all. Do you all not know that you are God's temple and God's Spirit dwells in you? So this is an encouragement for the Corinthian congregation. Again, backing up to what the debate was about the division. Well, I follow Paul, I follow Cephas, I follow Apollos. No, you guys are the temple together. And that is, I think, what's being said here. And so 17, what's the potential destroying of the temple that's being addressed here? Well, it's the divisions. And I think that's kind of we don't want to be dividing this place. We don't want to be destroyed by God. God's temple is holy, and we are making that temple. So I think that's what's going on in my head, or in the scriptures here, more importantly.
0: I was going to say, that makes a lot of sense, because if you look at this as sort of outside persecution, which the Bible speaks greatly of in other places, So it's not so much that, well, you don't have to worry about outsiders because if they mess with you, they'll have to deal with God. Now, that's actually true, but it's not here. Mm-hmm. In the context, as you pointed out, they're tearing themselves apart. So mm-hmm. if they're the temple, and you pointed out that's a y'all, right? It's plural. If they're a temple and they're dividing themselves, well, what difference is that and taking the bricks apart or building a big wall right down the middle of the nave or, you know, just destroying from within? And so if you yourself end up being responsible for tearing apart God's temple, which is your fellow Christians, then you can't expect some happy end with God, because God's temple is holy and you guys are holy. You're set apart. So that makes sense now as we go into the next verses. Verse 18, let no one deceive himself. If anyone among you thinks that he is wise in this age, let him become a fool, that he may become wise. For the wisdom of this world is folly with God. For it is written, quote, he catches the wise in their craftiness. And again, it's written, quote, the Lord knows the thoughts of the wise, that they are futile. So let no one boast in men, for all things are yours, whether Paul or Apollos or Cephas or the world or life or death or the present or the future, all are yours, and you are Christ's, and Christ is God's. Now, that's the very last verse of this particular chapter. Reminder, folks at home, the chapters weren't put there by Paul. He actually keeps going and talks about how people should regard him and his fellow servants. But focusing on our text, yeah, he goes right into, you know, if you really think you're wise in this age, then you need to become foolish. Well, that sounds nice, but what does that actually look like to do that? Mm-hmm. I mean, how does that actually play out on the ground in our life?
1: Yeah, I love this. These verses really just kind of strike a chord. Calling back to where we started with the simul justus et peccator, the confessional introduction that I had, that this really convicts me to be reminded that I do need the spiritual milk. And I think just to do another callback here, let's see, where's the verse? Verse 10, Paul says, according to the grace of God given to me, like a skilled master builder, I laid a foundation. Now, the word skilled is actually the word sophos, like a wise master builder, I laid a foundation. And I think there's something to be said. I think Paul does more with wordplay than we get in our English translations, which is part of the reason we spend some time in the original languages. But I think this, I wonder if Paul's here confessing himself that to be wise requires you to be foolish. And the foolishness of the cross is so heart and core to what it is to be a follower of Christ. And if he thinks he's wise in this age, let him become a fool that he may become wise. And I think that's Paul's confession of Christ, who is the wisdom of the wisdom of the cross is folly to the world. And the wisdom of this world is folly with God. And it all ties together in this. And I think Paul is just pointing out too that our wisdom, again, in this age, calling back to the merely human that we had in verse 4, we are more than just of this age. We are more than just human. Yes, we do have this human nature, and yes, we're not Gnostics. We're not avoiding the things we get to do with our bodies in this world, and we are in the world and not of the world, so we don't abandon the world, but we have a higher calling, and we have a higher foundation to stand on.
0: For the wisdom of this world is folly with God. You know, just building, again, pun intended, upon what you said earlier, it was, you know, the gospel, the message that we proclaim, it's a joke. It's a joke with the world. It's folly he uses. I don't know. I kind of see here, you talk about Paul's wordplay. By the time he gets to 19, he says, well, you know what? The wisdom of this world is a joke with God. He's just saying, you know, when we compare the two, we put so much faith, hope, and trust in our fellow man, whether it be leaders, kings, emperors, presidents, governors, whether it be the armed forces, whether it be whatever it is that we kind of rest on, saying I'll be okay because of this, or even our own wisdom, as he's made clear. verse 21, so let no one boast in men. In the immediate context, he's not talking about any of those things except these pastors that people are saying, I'm Paul's, I'm Apollos's, I'm Cephas's. And I love this turn because then he says, well, whether Paul or Apollos or Cephas, I assume that's Peter, folks at home, or even the world or a bunch of other things, these are actually all yours. And you are Christ's and Christ is God's. So correct me if you see it differently, but what I see here is this sort of this turning around where you're putting all your faith, hope, and trust in these particular leaders. But the reality is all the things, the authority, the, you know, the need to go out and proclaim the gospel, the good works, all of those things are given to you too. This might emphasize again that it's not about gathering around dynamic or charismatic leaders, but rather all Christians working together to be the church.
1: Mm. Yeah, no, I think that's a great way to kind of summarize what's going on here is we are not divided. We are one in Christ. Just real quick translation note on verse 20. I love the New American Standard Bible for verse 20. The Lord knows the thoughts of the wise, that they are useless. Useless. Just the futile word sometimes makes us think Star Wars too much, but the Lord knows the ways, the thoughts of the wise, that they are useless. And I think that any that kind of makes that point you're talking about again, the thoughts of, you know, well, I'm trained by so-and-so, I'm of his camp, and I think he's the, you know, those are useless thoughts. And I think the what's been laid out here, verse 15 especially, they're worse than useless. They cause division. They would cause destruction by God's righteous destruction. And so, yes, we are all in Christ. All belongs to, it's all at our fingertips. And for me, it kind of reminds me that the gifts God gives us aren't only the spiritual gifts, but it's also the first article gifts of this world, such as our reason and our intellect, and those things are ours because they're God's gift to us. And so they're available to us and we get to use them to his glory.
0: You saying that made me think instantly of Paul when he's sort of defending his apostleship and he's defending his Jewish heritage, trying to make it clear that he has nothing against the Jews. In fact, he is a Jew. He's a Pharisee. He sat at the feet of Gamaliel. You know, he's kind of quoting his teacher. And we do that too. We know, did you go? I got to tell you a story. When I first came out of the seminary, you know, we always have this nice little rivalry between our two seminaries. And it's fun until people take it too seriously. But when I was out in the field and I told one guy, he said, which seminary did you go to? And I said, oh, I went to the good one. And so for the longest time, he just assumed what I meant was the one that he didn't go to. And we were actually going out hunting and much later on. And then we both revealed that we went to the same seminary. And so the point is, I think it's fine to, you know, say, hey, look, I studied here. I'm an LCMS Christian. I studied at Fort Wayne or St. Louis or Springfield or all those wonderful things. But what I hear here is that it's not about the person if the person isn't being faithful. So to study at the feet of Gamaliel, if I'm pronouncing that right, it certainly means something to the people he was talking to. But whether Paul, Apollos, or Peter, the whole point is that the foundation must be Jesus. So yeah, you know, we still do that. People who have doctorates typically have some doctoral mentor. They'll say, oh, I studied under so-and-so. But at the very end of the day, you are Christ's and Christ is God's. We just have a few more minutes, and I want to bring up that very last verse. Yeah, I think it's pretty clear, but some people might get a little tripped over it. You are Christ's. I think that we understand, and Christ is God's. Well, since Jesus, the Christ, is God, how might we explain that phrasing to someone who might be a little confused, thinking that there's a separation in the purse of the substances there?
1: Yeah, no, that's a good point. So getting back to the terminology or the original languages that are there, it's important to realize that the word Christ is the connected to the Messiah word, you know, the the chosen one, the anointed, who's set apart. And so the, you know, I haven't read my Two Natures in Christ by Chemnitz in a while, but I think we could say that this is, Christ's, the one set apart by God to accomplish the task of our salvation, and us belonging to Christ. I mean, that's a beautiful baptismal word there, that Christ's name is put on you in baptism, and you are buried with Christ, so that just as he has risen from the dead, so too you walk in that newness of life. It is, this Trinitarian talk is always uncomfortable in our brains because we are not God. I think that's a beautiful confession to be able to make. But backing into what this verse is saying about us, well, we belong to the one who's part of that Trinity. We belong to that Trinity. His name is put upon us. And though we can't explain it, we don't have to. We just get to live in it and rejoice in it.
0: Mm. And to belong to Christ, it means just what you said. It's encouraging. We're connected to Christ and his death and resurrection in our baptism. Paul will cover that in other places. But, you know, you're also dealing with a population who is still wrestling, I think, just as we do, frankly, but still wrestling with the fact that Jesus is the Christ and Christ is of God. I think he is talking about the office there, encouraging them in that understanding that, you know, the Trinity is interesting only in the sense that it's our feeble way of explaining something that we really cannot get our minds around. So while it's important to recognize the mystery of the Trinity, emphasizing the mystery part is also useful because we're never going to fully understand it. So you are Christ and Christ is God's. And so there is this connection that if you belong to Jesus the Christ, then you belong to God. And that's what we want to make sure at the very end. You know, we've been bought with his blood. He's joined us to himself. And as Paul kind of says here, the future belongs to your risen Lord. And if you belong to him, there's nothing you need to worry about. Well, we're at the end of our time together, friends. So I will officially thank you, the Reverend Ryan Klimola. He's a pastor at Trinity Lutheran Church in Toledo, Ohio. Thanks so much for helping us hear Paul's warning and comfort about what it means to belong to Jesus.
1: You're welcome. It's good to be with you. God bless the rest of your day.
0: Yeah, you too, brother. Can't wait to talk to you again. Folks, next time on Thy Strong Word, we move into 1 Corinthians chapter 4 with the Reverend Robert Smith. He's a pastor emeritus living in Fort Wayne, Indiana. Paul is going to call the apostles stewards of God's mysteries. Well, what does faithful service look like when it's the Lord who judges? Join us as we continue through 1 Corinthians. But until then, may God's peace and blessings be with all of you as we pray together. Father, keep us in Thy Strong Word.

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1: On this day, September 10th, 2026, KFUO thanks our day sponsors, Jim and Judy Struford of Manchester, Missouri. Judy made a gift to KFUO in honor of her husband, Jim Struford, as he celebrates his 80th birthday today. Judy is thankful to the Lord for her husband's wonderful faith in God, and she prays the Lord continues to bless him in this new year. Thank you, Jim and Judy Struford, for being today's KFUO day sponsors.
2: What you confess matters. It matters because salvation is at stake. Jesus says, "I am the way, the truth, and the life. No one comes to the Father except through me." 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
3: 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My name is Aubrey, filling in for Jordan Harms. 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We're starting some sacred music here with Concordia University, Nebraska. This is John the Revelator.

0: all things bright and beautiful. 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
1: On this day, September 10th, 2026, KFUO thanks our day sponsor, Erna Hailmeyer of Bethalto, Illinois. Erna made a gift in loving memory of her brother, Larry Hailmeyer. Larry was a member of St. Matthew's Church in Brussels, Illinois, and listened to KFUO every day. He especially liked to call Pastor Mark Hawkinson's program and request his favorite song, In the Palm of His Hand. Larry went home to the Lord on August 29, 2009. Thank you, Erna Hailmeyer, for being today's KFUO day sponsor.
2: First John 1:1-3. That which was from the beginning, which we have heard, which we have seen with our eyes, which we looked upon and have touched with our hands, concerning the word of life. The life was made manifest, and we have seen it, and testify to it, and proclaim to you the eternal life, which was with the Father and was made manifest to us. That which we have seen and heard, we proclaim also to you, so that you too may have fellowship with us. And indeed, our fellowship is with the Father and with His Son, Jesus Christ.
3: Five 500 years ago, Martin Luther knew that his people needed two things: the Bible, translated into their own language, and the small catechism to help them understand it. For nearly 30 years, the Lutheran Heritage Foundation has been continuing what Luther began by translating the catechism into more than 100 languages for churches around the world. To learn more about this mission and how you can take part, visit the LHF website at lhfmissions.org.
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My name is Aubrey, and that was Phil Driscoll with God of Our Fathers. Up now, this is a piece performed by Concordia University, Chicago.

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Up now, O God of God, O Light of Light. 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

0: 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That was the Augustana Choir. Now thank we all our God.
1: 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Judy made a gift to KFUO in honor of her husband, Jim Struford, as he celebrates his 80th birthday today. Judy is thankful to the Lord for her husband's wonderful faith in God, and she prays the Lord continues to bless him in this new year. Thank you, Jim and Judy Struford, for being today's KFUO Day Sponsors.
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0: 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My name is Aubrey. Up now, the Amsterdam Baroque.

0: based off of Matthew 18, verses 19 through 20. That was Esto Les Dijo, performed by the choir at Concordia University, St. Paul. My name is Aubrey Blank. 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
0: Brothers and sisters in Christ, thank you so much for joining me for Sacred Music this afternoon. I'll be passing the mic off to Mr. Gary Duncan here in just a moment. Up now, Concordia University, Nebraska. This is Praise God in His Temple.

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11: I, the Lord your God, am a jealous God, punishing the children for the sin of the fathers to the third and fourth generation of those who hate me, but showing love to 1,000 generations of those who love me and keep my commandments.
12: I believe in God, the Father Almighty, maker of heaven and earth, and in Jesus Christ, his only Son, our Lord,
13: who was conceived by the Holy Spirit, born of the Virgin Mary,
10: suffered under Pontius Pilate, was crucified, died, and was buried.
14: 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The third day he rose again from the dead.
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7: The serpent that honors God. That's next on today's Creation Moment. And now, here's our Creation Moment's host, Ian Taylor.
8: When you are a small animal whose diet could injure or even kill you, eating can be positively dangerous. That danger increases if you belong to a family of animals that normally takes minutes or even hours to swallow your victim. The adult Texas thread snake is only about 6 or 8 inches long and a little thicker than a strand of spaghetti, and it has a jaw unlike any other creature. It eats ants that could seriously injure or kill it. As you may know, snakes generally take several minutes or even hours to swallow their food as they slowly stretch their jaw around their prey. But this method wouldn't work for the thread snake. Its lunch would have killed it by the time it was swallowed. So the thread snake has a lower jaw filled with teeth and a hinge in the middle. As the lower jaw hinges in and out several times a second like a swinging door, ants disappear into the snake in the blink of an eye. Thus they are able to down dozens of ants a minute. The Texas thread snake is more than a witness to God's wise design. Its unique jaw structure is essential to its survival. If evolution is true, the Texas thread snake would have become extinct during the millions of years it waited around for evolution to find a solution to its problem. In addition, since there is no other vertebrate with a jaw like the Texas thread snake, what could it have evolved from? Unlike the serpent in the Garden of Eden, the thread snake truly bears witness to God's greatness.
9: If you'd like to read more about creation science and biblical worldview issues, visit creationmoments.com for weekly blog posts, articles, and answers to frequently asked questions. 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And be sure to join us next time for another Creation Moment.
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1: On this day, September 10th, 2026, KFUO thanks our day sponsor, Erna Hailmeyer of Bethalto, Illinois. Erna made a gift in loving memory of her brother, Larry Hailmeyer. Larry was a member of St. Matthew's Church in Brussels, Illinois, and listened to KFUO every day. He especially liked to call Pastor Mark Hawkinson's program and request his favorite song, In the Palm of His Hand. Larry went home to the Lord on August 29, 2009. Thank you, Erna Hailmeyer, for being today's KFUO Day Sponsor.
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0: Christ for You Anytime Anywhere. We are KFUO. 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

Michael Burkhart, the God of Abraham Prays on KFUO, Christ for You Anytime Anywhere. 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
1: On this day, September 10th, 2026, KFUO thanks our day sponsors, Reverend Elder and Joyce Spruss of Barnhart, Missouri. Reverend Elder and Joyce made a gift to KFUO in loving memory of their son, Kent, who was called home to the Lord on this day 45 years ago. They are thankful to the Lord for the blessing that Kent was to them, and they look forward to seeing him again in the heavenly kingdom. Thank you, Pastor Elder and Joyce Bruss, for being today's KFUO Day Sponsors.
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1: Psalm 100. 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Serve the Lord with gladness. Come into his presence with singing. Know that the Lord, he is God. It is he who made us, and we are his. We are his people and the sheep of his pasture. Enter his gates with thanksgiving and his courts with praise. 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For the Lord is good. His steadfast love endures forever, and his faithfulness to all generations.
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0: That's stanza three of the hymn, "As Rebels, Lord, who foolishly have wandered. It's based upon Luke's telling of the parable of the prodigal son. But that's just one feature of Luke's gospel that shows God's lavish grace in Jesus Christ. Greetings and welcome to Issues Etc., coming to you live from the studios of Lutheran Public Radio in Collinsville, Illinois. I'm Todd Wilkin. Thanks for tuning us in. We'll conclude our two-part series on surprises in the Gospel according to Luke with Dr. Andrew Doss. John Daniel Davidson of the Federalist joins us after that to discuss religion, secularism, and the September 11th terrorist attacks. We'll discuss media coverage of alleged miracles with Terry Mattingly after that. Dr. Andrew Doss is professor of religious studies at Elmhurst University in Elmhurst, Illinois. He's author of the Issues Etc. Book of the Month for September. Dinner with the Doctor, Luke's Gospel for the Hungry. Dr. Doss, welcome back.
1: Thanks for having me, Todd.
0: Why don't we pick up kind of where you left off last time? Talk, if you would, about opposition that Jesus faced in Luke's Gospel.
1: Oof, opposition. What a way to begin. Well, let me give you a passage that gets right to this. I think it's roughly where we were last time when we were going through Luke. It's in Luke chapter 10, 1 to 20. Jesus appoints 72 disciples, and they were to go out in pairs to every town and place he was about to visit. But after Jesus sends them out, things take this really dark turn. I often think that we could learn a lot about the theology of those who put our lectionary readings together by looking at what they chose to leave out. Well, this is one of those deleted passages. Right after Jesus sends out the 72, he starts pronouncing judgment on the Galilean cities. Woe to Chorazin. Woe to Bethsaida, for if the miracles that were done in you had been done in Tyre and Sidon, they would have repented long ago, sitting in sackcloth and ashes. But it'll be more tolerable for Tyre and Sidon to judgment than for you. And you, Capernaum, will you be exalted to heaven? No, you'll go down to Hades. Now, of course, remember, it's pretty hot down there in Hades. The rich man will find that out later in our story, but Jesus had just faced rejection of a Samaritan village a few verses earlier, and so he had to slow down these two overzealous disciples from calling down fire on the village. The fact is, Jesus faced a great deal of rejection in his ministry. I mean, it wasn't just the Jerusalem religious leadership, I mean, places you'd never expect. I mean, he'd even been lamenting how he had no place to lay his head. The world was hostile to what he had to say. So are we surprised then when we face opposition? When people reject the saving word of God we're sharing, we're not alone. This is nothing new. Luke's telling us, thanks to Jesus, this will be commonplace. We're going to face a lot of hostility and rejection when we talk to people about the Lord. Some people are even afraid to mention Jesus to coworkers or friends at the workplace because they're just anticipating the sour reception they'll get. It doesn't mean we don't try. I mean, who would want their friends and neighbors to suffer the fate of Chorazin or Bethsaida or Capernaum? We don't want anyone to suffer hell and punishment. So we try as best we can, even when we know we're going to face great opposition. And Luke is telling us this is nothing new. Jesus faced the same.
0: Does the kingdom of God grow despite opposition?
1: Well, I mean, after all the opposition Jesus had been facing from that Samaritan village, and he says from Chorazin, Bethsaida, and Capernaum, did you notice how he still sent the 72 disciples on ahead to prepare the way for his arrival? He says, I'm sending you out like lambs among wolves. You'll be facing the wolves. And even worse, Jesus stripped these poor disciples of everything they might have thought essential for their ministries. Well, I mean, how about a travel bag, Lord? No. How about some money? I mean, we're going to be on the road. Nope. Okay, come on. I mean, how about sandals for walking? Really? Not even the sandals? Go with nothing. Nothing at all. You'll just have to trust God to provide for you. I mean, how many of us have found ourselves in situations like that when the Lord has stripped us of our comforts? And then, when you get into town and they reject your witness, hey, just wipe the dust off your feet and go on to the next town. Jesus got rejected by people. He got rejected by whole towns. Get used to it. But here's the irony in all. No matter how much Jesus kept getting rejected, no matter how much disciples were rejected,

0: no matter how dark our world may be, no matter how much rejection or opposition we face, the Word of God bears its own power. I mean, who cares if the world's pitch black dark all around us? Sometimes it seems that way. But doesn't the light just shine all the more brightly? Well, even Jesus got caught up in the moment and the enthusiasm. He said, "I watched Satan fall from heaven like lightning. Look, I've given you authority to trample on snakes and scorpions and over all the power of the enemy. Nothing at all will harm you." Of course, did you notice how Jesus didn't tell them this before they went out? They just had to go out in faith. But they come back realizing that we proclaim this message of our Lord in victory. God's power is present anytime we share his word. Jesus says, "Whoever listens to you, listens to me. Whoever rejects you, rejects me. And whoever rejects me, rejects the one who sent me." So why be timid in our witness? We bear the authority and power of the Almighty God, even when we don't have any shoes on our feet or any change in our pockets. And one last thing we should point out, the Lord's own, the children of peace, they'll be receiving that message. They'll be receiving it with gratitude and with joy. We're there for their sakes. We're there for the sake of the Lord's own.
1: So why is it that we don't often see much in the way of results from our witness?
0: Well, I mean, it depends. I mean, sometimes we do. I mean, sure, we often face great opposition and rejection, but even if only a single person responds to the message of Jesus, just a single person, I mean, isn't all heaven rejoicing over that? Shouldn't we rejoice that that person's eternity will be in glory and not in torment? I mean, how can we not celebrate? Who cares about all the rejection or lack of response along the way? I mean, really, the question is where our focus is. This is what Luke is pointing out for us. Do we get overly concerned with all the hostility and rejection? Well, that's looking down. Or do we celebrate that one of the Lord's own has come into the kingdom, will be with us for eternity? Now our eyes are where they should be. We don't dwell on the rejection or hostility of our world. That's a trap. Oh, look at how awful our world's become. No, that's looking down. The word is prodding us to keep looking up to our Heavenly Father, to keep our eyes on him and the victory that we have in his Son. It's a matter of focus.
1: What does Jesus mean in that passage where he says, "Rejoice that your names are written in heaven"?
0: Yeah, when you realize how equipped you are for telling people about Jesus with the power of God's word, the Lord says, "Hey, don't rejoice that the spirits submit to you, but rejoice that your names are written in heaven." I mean, it doesn't matter if we're unlettered, uneducated, sometimes smelly fishermen. We may be the nobodies of our world, but what have we to fear when our names are already inscribed in heavenly ink? What can stand against us? All throughout Luke's gospel, Jesus tells people that the day of their salvation is taking place now, at this very moment. He tells Zacchaeus in Luke 19, "Today, salvation has come to this house because Zacchaeus too is a son of Abraham. For the Son of Man has come to seek and to save the lost." He tells the thief on the cross in Luke 23, "Truly I tell you, today you'll be with me in paradise." Or with the angel in Luke 2, "Today in the city of David a Savior was born for you." All throughout Luke's gospel, today is the day that people experience salvation. When people encounter Jesus, when they encounter that preaching of repentance, it brings us to faith. It's as good as done. Today's the day. So Jesus reminds us that even now, already, today, our names are recorded. They're written in heaven. So let that be your confidence when you tell people about the Lord, even if you're barefoot.
1: How does the parable of the Good Samaritan fit into Luke's overall message about Jesus?
0: Yeah, wow, what a great parable. Now, what prompted this whole exchange with the lawyer was that Jesus had been saying some scandalous things. He just said, "All things," now get that, "all things have been entrusted to me by my Father. No one knows who the Son is except the Father, and who the Father is except the Son, and anyone to whom the Son desires to reveal him." Whoa, I mean, wait a minute. I mean, are you saying, Jesus, that you're the only way to know God? That the only way to know God is through you? The only path to the Father?

0: bother us through you? Aren't you forgetting something? So the lawyer, who is in front of Jesus at this point, he has to direct Jesus' attention back to something that Jesus seemed to be forgetting, the Torah of Moses. I mean, after all, wasn't the Torah given us that we might have the knowledge of God and the path to eternal life? So to help get Jesus back on track, the lawyer asks, "Teacher, what must I do to inherit eternal life? Let's get back to that law of Moses, shall we?" "Okay, fine," says Jesus. "Have you loved your neighbor?" "Really?" The lawyer, of course, deflected. "Ah, but who is my neighbor? I mean, is it your fellow Israelite? Isn't that your fellow Jew? Didn't Moses distinguish between your, quote, neighbor and the, quote, alien? I mean, shouldn't we be limiting all this, Jesus?" So Jesus tells a lawyer a story. And guess who the hero of the story will be? There's a poor guy who got jumped on this notorious road from Jerusalem to Jericho, and he's dying on the side of the road. Well, a couple leading Jewish figures come by. First, a priest. He sees the guy, but he makes sure to pass by safely on the other side. Then a Levite comes by. Maybe he'll help. Nope. He too passes by on the other side. Well, at this point, we're all expecting our hero, a righteous Jew, to come along. He'll be the next one. He'll do what those upper crust elitist types couldn't be bothered to do. Now, just when we're expecting that righteous Israelite, it turns out, Jesus tells us, a Samaritan came along. Now, hold on. Aren't Samaritans the people we hate? Yeah, for just a moment there, the story comes almost to a complete halt. The Samaritan spots the poor guy lying there on the side of the road. Nothing good will surely come of this. It's okay. Why don't you just pass by like that priest and Levite? Hey, better yet, where are James and John to call down that fire from heaven on this nefarious fellow? Just pass on by, buddy. And by the way, did you notice we're starting to identify with that poor guy lying there half dead? This is definitely not good. But no, he doesn't pass by. The Samaritan goes right over to the dying man. Pause. Then he gets down on the ground and starts bandaging the man's wounds, pouring olive oil and wine onto them. He lifts him up onto his own animal and takes the dying man to an inn, which he pays for out of his own pocket, promising to pay the balance on his return. Who would do this? But isn't this what the God of the prophets did for his people? Didn't he bandage their wounds with costly sacrificial oil and wine? When we look up, aren't we seeing in the eyes of this enemy Samaritan someone else? We're seeing those eyes that compassion would lead him to suffer being stricken, smitten and afflicted, despised by his own people, like that priest and Levite left half dead on the cross. And he's doing that for us. In the Good Samaritan, we see Jesus. And we see a world where there are no boundaries. We see who our neighbor really is. And we see how impossibly difficult, how radical that demand of the law really is. A demand that's only possible in the presence of an even more powerful love. We can only love our neighbor the way the law demands when we've experienced that love for ourselves. We see in the man's eyes Jesus.
1: Dr. Andrew Doss is our guest. We're concluding our conversation with him on surprises in the gospel according to Luke. We'll discuss Jesus' teaching about prayer in Luke's gospel next.

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4: 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Welcome back to Issues Etc. I'm Todd Wilkin. It's part two of our series on surprises in the Gospel of Luke. Dr. Andrew Doss is our guest. Dr. Doss, how would you describe Jesus' teaching about prayer in Luke's gospel?
5: Well, it's not long after this parable, the Good Samaritan, and it starts with Jesus himself. He sets an example for his disciples by his persistence at prayer. And this is the amazing thing. I mean, even though he was God come in the flesh, he still regularly set time aside to pray. He'd leave the disciples to go be by himself to pray, sometimes for a whole night. He prayed before he called disciples to follow him. He prayed before Simon Peter denied him that Peter's faith would not fail him. He prayed on the cross before he died. I mean, he was always praying. And the Lord even taught the disciples a pattern for how they could pray, a model prayer. And while doing that, he even offered a parable about prayer in Luke 11. Jesus talks about two very rude people. First, there's this guy who goes and yells through his neighbor's door, literally in the middle of the night, for some help with food for a guest. You're thinking, shameless, like, wow. But then in a world where generous hospitality was a prized virtue, the neighbor says, hey, don't bother me. The door's already locked. My children and I have gone to bed. I can't give you anything. And yet, because of the shamelessness of that friend in the middle of the night, he begrudgingly gets up to give him what he needs. Well, how much more will a good and gracious Heavenly Father hear our prayers? Jesus is clear that for every appeal to heaven, ask and it will be given to you. Seek and you will find. Knock and the door will be opened to you. God may say yes. He may say no. He may even say wait. But it'll always answer your prayer. That's the amazing promise we have. And he may not answer the way we were expecting, but don't worry about getting an answer. And if you want to see this for yourself, just keep a prayer journal sometime when you pray and track then in the subsequent days, weeks, and months how the Lord answers your prayers over time. By the time we've come together for worship each week, that's really just the overflow of all the prayers we've been doing on our own when we come together to besiege the Lord, kind of like an army, the first Christians would say, to make that appeal to heaven. And we know that the Lord will always listen, and we know that he will always respond.
4: How should we rightly understand the parable of the rich man in Luke chapter 12?
5: Well, you might have noticed, we live in a world where the people around us are totally self-absorbed. I mean, how many people do we notice at a stop sign not even bothering to slow down, or maybe just slowing a little, but then blowing right through it? How many people in conversations just talk about themselves and never notice that there's actually another person standing there? Well, that's our world. But it's not how we are supposed to be. Jesus was confronted by just that sort of self-absorbed fellow. He interrupts Jesus' precious teaching about the kingdom with a more pressing concern. He orders him practically, "Teacher, tell my brother to divide the inheritance with me." I mean, wow, this guy wasn't hearing a thing Jesus had been saying. He just needed Jesus to go weigh in on a legal matter that would clearly be in his favor. I mean, maybe his brother was there too and might hear the response. Well, the inheritance is one thing, but what about your eternity? Isn't eternity in the balance when you're standing there right in front of Jesus? Shouldn't that be your concern? So Jesus crafts a parable that cuts right to the guy's self-absorption. Jesus talks about a rich man, a wealthy farmer with a bumper crop. And the wealthy farmer was thinking to himself, what should I do since I don't have anywhere to store my crops? I'll do this. I'll tear down my barns and build bigger ones and store all my grain and my goods there. And then I'll say to myself, you have many goods stored up for many years. Take it easy, eat, drink, and enjoy yourself. Now, how many I's, me's, and my's were there in all that? What should I do since I don't have anywhere to store my crops? I will do this. I'll tear down my barns and store my grain, my goods. Then I'll say to myself, oh, soul, soul, soul of mine, you have many goods. I, my barns, my grain, my goods. But then again, when was it ever really his soul? In his myopic little worldview, guess whom he forgot? And guess who decided to intervene that very night to collect the soul that in the end wasn't really his? That's how it is with the one who stores up treasure for himself, but is not rich toward God.
4: So exactly what does it mean to store up treasure in heaven?
5: Well, Jesus is clear all throughout Luke's gospel that what we do with our money, our possessions, speaks volumes about where our heart is before God. Everything we have is on loan from the Lord. It was never really ours, contrary to what our rich farmer thought. So in Luke 19, when Jesus approaches a tree where Zacchaeus, our chief tax collector, is perched, wealthy man, he says to him, Zacchaeus, hurry and come down, because today is necessary for me to stay at your house. Well, Zacchaeus was thrilled and comes down and invites the Lord in his house and later promises the Lord, look, I'll give half of my possessions to the poor. And if I've extorted anything from anyone, I'll pay back four times as much. And it's at that point that Jesus says, today, salvation has come to this house because he too is a son of Abraham. What we do with our possessions, our wealth, says something about where our heart is before God. Our possessions are just a way of giving back to the one who gave so much first to us. We give back to express our gratitude, our thanks, at what the Lord's done for us with his salvation. But to tease our listeners a bit, when Jesus talks about the parable of the rich farmer all caught up in his own little world, he doesn't yet talk about storing up treasure in heaven. That's still to come a little later in Luke, but we'll get there. We at least know by now what it means to be storing up treasure for yourself. And that's a treasure that could get lost and gone by this very evening.
4: Dr. Andrew Doss is our guest. We're talking about surprises in the Gospel of Luke. We'll discuss Jesus preparing his disciple for his second coming next.

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2: 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I want my baby to be adopted into God's family."
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0: Welcome back. Dr. Andrew Doss is our guest, author of The Issues, Etc., Book of the Month for September, Dinner with the Doctor, Luke's Gospel for the Hungry. Dr. Doss, how does Jesus prepare his disciples for that time after his death, resurrection, and ascension, and before his second coming?
1: Yeah, you mentioned Jesus' ascension and then his coming back again. Well, in Luke chapter 12, Jesus gives his disciples a heads up that they're to be busy at work, even when the master's gone and away, because blessed is the servant whom the master finds doing his job when he comes. Truly, I tell you, he will put him in charge of all his possessions. But then, if that servant thinks that the master is a long time coming and begins to eat and drink and get drunk, I mean, after all, he's not coming back anytime soon, what do you think is going to happen when the master suddenly shows up? He will cut him to pieces and assign him a place with the unfaithful. He will be severely beaten. From everyone who's been given much, much will be required. And from one who's been entrusted with much, even more will be expected. The Lord is expecting his servants to be honoring him with how they live their lives and to be industrious in their service of the kingdom. He will be requiring from us according to what he's already first given us. We have these wonderful gifts from God's grace and generosity. Jesus is now Lord of our lives, and we're expected now to live in a way that honors him as a Lord. And Jesus is warning against carnal security. Our lives will be characterized by good works. That's just doing our jobs as the Lord's servants. Just do your job. And all you need for your labors has been freely given to you. You enjoy salvation. Your name's written in heaven. You're the Lord's own. And now you show it for all the world to see in how you live. But then there's a person who lives like the rest of the world and dishonors the Lord. If you're busy with yourself, if you're busy eating, drinking, and getting drunk, well, we have a warning here. The fires of hell are very real, and they're very awful. Why do you think the Lord died on that cross? If it were not for the Lord, that's where we'd all be going. All this polite social discourse in the world won't hide the filth of our sins before a holy and righteous God who cannot tolerate evil in his presence. He will not be mocked at the judgment day. And so the Lord enables his own to live differently. And those good works will adorn us at the last day before a holy and just judge. And yet, everything we do is thanks to the Lord. We're busy with our every moment, doing with our every waking breath the works the Lord has given us to do. And it's all an act of worship as we give him thanks for this wonderful, great salvation.
0: Perhaps some of the greatest of Jesus' parables are found in Luke 15. Why does Jesus tell them, and what do we find there?
1: Well, I mean, you're right. This is one of the greatest of Jesus' parables, and it's a single parable. People don't often realize that. And Jesus tells this parable to some very important people, Pharisees, who were upset about how he was welcoming sinners and eating with them. So Jesus tells them about a shepherd, an unclean shepherd, who leaves his flock behind to hunt down a single lost sheep and a woman, finding her lost coin, and a father recovering his lost son. It's all a single parable, and there's a great deal going on here. But probably the most important truth in this single parable is that it's about repentance. We learn early on that all heaven is rejoicing over one sinner who repents. So you might be wondering, in what repentance consists? Well, repentance is a shepherd finding his lost sheep. Lost sheep's pretty helpless, this poor, pathetic creature off lost somewhere, vulnerable to predators. The sheep's frozen, paralyzed in fear, but then starts bleating out loudly for help, which just makes the whole situation worse. It's a feeding call for the predators. The shepherd has to get to that sheep first. And then when he does, he has to hoist the sheep upon his shoulders to carry it back. So what did the sheep do? Well, nothing. It was helpless, lost, even making its own situation worse. Well, what about the woman who lost her coin? Well, these were dark homes in Galilee with that dark basalt rock, not much lighting inside. And she had these big cracks between the basalt stones and the floor, was having the shiner lamp to find the lost coin. So what's repentance there? It's just a coin. that gets found. Little or nothing it could do to repent. So repentance in the end is simply to be found. And our Savior paid this amazing price to find us. It was like the woman lighting the lamp and sweeping the whole house, checking all those cracks in the flooring until she found that lost coin. It's like the shepherd leaving 99 other sheep behind just to go find the lost one. I mean, after all, what kind of shepherd would he be if he'd lost one? So he searches all over until he finds it. It's a Savior who comes as a lowly baby, like a lowly, disreputable shepherd or a woman, and he grows up to die naked on a cross. It's a costly love that has found us. The Lord paid the ultimate price to find you.
0: What do we especially need to know about that parable, usually referred to as the prodigal son?
1: Well, after our younger son, our, quote, prodigal, told his dad, "Hey, Dad, drop dead. I want the inheritance now." I mean, Dad could have slapped him, but no, he took the initiative to, okay, dissolve the estate while he was still alive, something you just never would do until a father had died. He liquidates a good portion of the estate to get the younger son his half. Literally, he divided up his life. Is bios for the twerp. And the kid just takes the money and runs. He goes to some far country, and in that distant country, he just blows the money. Well, when a famine comes, turns out he had nothing left. Starving, he ends up getting hired to feed pigs. And you're thinking, like, wow, how have the mighty fallen? I mean, what's this good Jewish kid doing out there feeding pigs? I mean, he's just trying to fill his belly with worthless, nutritionless carob husks, just so he won't feel his hunger as badly. He's absolutely miserable there in the muck with the pigs until finally he comes up with this genius plan. He remembers how his dad had these hired workers. "I know. I'll get up. Go back to my father. Tell him I sinned against heaven in his sight and no longer worthy to be called your son. Then I'll get him to hire me as one of his workers. I'll eventually earn the money back, earning my way back into his good graces. I'm going to earn my way out of this mess." Jesus never said the kid repented. He was going to earn his way out of the situation, as if that were all there would be to restore the broken relationships. Well, the problem with the plan was that something totally unexpected happened. Turns out, while he was still at a distance, all along, his dad had been waiting for him. And when he saw in the distance his son, the father went running and came up and embraced the young man. He kissed him. The son was overwhelmed by it all. And the genius plan, well, just went by the wayside. All he could get out was, "Father, I've sinned against heaven and in your sight. I'm no longer worthy to be called your son." And he realized in the face of that love that he just had nothing to offer. There was no way ever to earn his way out of this mess. It's his dad's love that saved him. The dad sent for the best robe in the house, his own. He had the ring put on the son's finger, and the poor kid had gone all the way with no shoes. Let's get him some sandals for his feet, and let's celebrate. Because this son of mine, my son, he was dead and is alive again. He was lost and is found. I found him. Yeah, God has found us.
0: We will talk about the parable of the dishonest steward with Dr. Andrew Doss after the break.

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3: What we try to do is immerse those studying for the pastoral office, as well as women interested in the deaconess vocation, to immerse them in these primary texts, that they might be formed by this wonderful, rich theological tradition we have that goes all the way back to the beginning. Of course, that begins with the Scriptures as the fountain and the source and the root of it all.
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0: Welcome back. I'm Todd Wilkin. This is Issues Etc., including our conversation with Dr. Andrew Doss, author of our Issues Etc. Book of the Month for September, Dinner with the Doctor, Luke's Gospel, according to Luke's Gospel for the Hungry. We're talking about surprises in the Gospel of Luke. So, Dr. Doss, the parable of the dishonest steward there in Luke, it's difficult to understand. Where do we begin with it?
5: Well, that's a good one. I mean, the steward, it's in Luke 16, the steward gets accused by some people of squandering his master's possessions. Now, it's just an accusation. He was never proven to be guilty, but it just didn't matter. It reflected poorly on the master. And so he hauled the guy in and fired him even before he could defend himself. Now, the steward was no failure. I mean, he was good at his job. He'd brought his master lots of profits. So now he gets this great idea to go slash those very profits so he had a place to stay at the end of the day. So he goes out and cheats his master out of all the profits. And then Jesus praises the steward for his shrewdness and tells the children of light to let this crook be their example. That's right, says Jesus. Go make friends for yourselves by means of worldly unrighteous wealth. Be like this guy. Now, did I hear that right? Did Jesus just tell me to go make friends with unjust, unrighteous money? Did the Lord Jesus really just say that? But that's where we need to slow down. And this is why it's so important to go sit with Luke's first hearers and listen to this gospel with first century ears. We have to hear it like someone would in that ancient first century Mediterranean world, a world dominated by honor and shame. There wasn't a lot of that unrighteous money to go around, so people made up for the lack of money by accruing honor. You'd avoid shame at all costs. Well, the problem for the master was not that the steward wasn't doing a good job. He was. There were genuine profits to slash as he made his way out of his predicament. The problem was that the steward's showy, extravagant display of wealth, kind of like the younger son with that hole in his pocket, well, it brought shame to the master, as if his steward didn't really know his place. And the steward was right there in the middle between the one exploiting everybody, his boss, and all the people getting exploited. He was a middleman. And so the exploited took it all out on him. They accused him, bringing shame and dishonor to the master. So the master fires him without even giving him a chance to defend himself. It wouldn't matter. All that mattered was that the steward had brought shame on the master. So, if the steward had shamed his master, well then, he needed to restore his master's honor and do it in a way that guaranteed his own survival in a worst-case scenario. So before the word could even get out that he'd been fired, he rushes out. He quickly reduces what everyone owes his master. Okay, now that puts his master in a bind. Now everyone who'd owed the master are out praising him for his amazing generosity. Everyone's honoring him and praising him for having reduced their debts. Now, if he were to say that all these reductions were bogus, everyone would be furious. They'd call him a greedy man. So he's caught between a rock and a hard place. The steward had brought dishonor, which had started all this. Well, what was he to do when the steward had orchestrated a situation that brought him great honor? All he could do is praise the steward for this brilliant plan. Again, won't it all pay dividends to take our seats with Luke's first audiences, the people for whom he had written this gospel? It's the only way you can understand this parable.
6: How does the parable of the rich man and Lazarus, how is it a response to the common Jewish ideas of the day?
5: Well, we have this parable of a rich man with the poor man dying at his front gate. Every time he went in or out, there was that poor guy there. But this was wrong. I mean, even the rich guy didn't care. The book of Deuteronomy said, if there is a poor person among you, one of your brothers within any of your city gates in the land, do not be hard-hearted or tight-fisted toward your poor brother. Instead, you're to open your hand to him and freely loan him enough for whatever he needs. Do not be stingy toward your poor brother and give him nothing. He'll cry out to the Lord against you and you'll be guilty. Give to him. Don't have a stingy heart when you give. Well, the prophet Isaiah said much the same. Will you call this a fast and a day acceptable to the Lord? Isn't this the fast I choose? Is it not to share your bread with the hungry, to bring the poor and the homeless into your house, to clothe the naked when you see him and not to ignore your own flesh and blood? That was from the law and the prophets, and they were clear. Now, when this poor guy at the front gate died and he saw that coming, the angel swooped down and carried his soul away and into the bosom of Abraham. Well, when the rich man died, no one bothered to show up. He ended up in Hades, in flames, in torment. He looked across this great divide and told Abraham to go send someone back from the dead to warn him. Even my boy there, Lazarus. Abram said, you know, he knows his name. Abram said, they have Moses and the prophets. Let them listen to them. If they won't listen to Moses and the prophets, do you really think it will matter if someone comes back from the dead? And by the way, someone will. Jesus. And we still see people on that same road to perdition.
6: Why is it significant that Jesus restores the sight of a blind man in Luke 18?
5: Okay, let's cut right to the chase on that one. Didn't the prophets all along say that when the Messiah comes, he would bring recovery of sight to the blind. That's what the Messiah would do. And now we have this desperate blind man shoved to the back of the crowds as Jesus is passing by on his way to Jerusalem. The guy screams out from deep in the rear of that crowd, "Jesus, Son of David, have mercy on me." He cried out to the Son of David, the Messiah, to have mercy on him, a poor blind man. Now, wasn't that precisely the Messiah's job description? Suddenly, this entire procession of people heading for Jerusalem, going by those welcoming crowds, suddenly it all came to a complete crashing halt. Jesus stopped and commanded the man be brought forward. "Lord, I want to see." "Receive your sight," Jesus told him. "Your faith has saved you." The Messiah of David will always take time to help those who are in the most desperate need. So think about that the next time you find yourself in a dark place, when you're in the pits of despair. The Lord has this way of finding us in those moments when we're at our worst.
6: According to Luke, Jesus' first words from the cross are, "Father, forgive them because they do not know what they are doing." Why is that so important?
5: Well, Jesus prayed those words from the cross for the very people responsible for crucifying him, even for the Jewish leaders who just responded at all by mocking him. And yet that prayer was a powerful one. It did bring forgiveness. Jesus did not call down a just wrath on his people from the cross. He called down on them his word of forgiveness. And sure enough, a little over 50 days later, Jews still there in Jerusalem for the feast would hear a message about forgiveness and be brought to faith. Well, soon Jesus' own followers become just like their master in death. One of the first Christians, Stephen, would pray for those who were slaughtering him, "Lord, do not hold this sin against them." Sounds familiar, doesn't it? And the Lord heard that prayer. Stephen died. But the spirit of Stephen would enter the very man orchestrating his death, a fellow off in the shadows, watching over it all, Saul, who'd become the great apostle Paul. Welcome to the power of forgiveness. As we forgive those who trespass against us, look what that forgiveness does, what the Lord's doing.
6: How does Luke tell the story of Jesus' post-resurrection appearances?
5: Well, Luke closes his gospel with Jesus appearing to disciples after the resurrection, but he was doing something that we probably should have seen coming. Back when Jesus visited the hometown crowd at Nazareth, and his own people dragged him by his collar to the edge of the cliff just outside Nazareth and were about to throw him over, he passed through them. And you can just imagine the scene. The guys have their hands all over him and are just about to throw him over when, where'd he go? He was just in our grasp. He passed through, and he went on his way. Well, will he not pass through death to life again? You saw all this coming. When he meets up with the two disciples on the road to Emmaus, and the day's getting late, they invite him to stay with them. And at the meal that night, he took the bread, blessed it, broke it, and they gave it to them. No sooner than he had passed off the bread to them, they realized he was no longer there. He just vanished into thin air. They rushed off to Jerusalem to tell the 11 about all this. They were so excited. Well, no sooner did they get there when, poof, Jesus shows up again. I guess he rematerializes. Well, the disciples were spooked. They thought it was a ghost. So he offered and ate some fish with them. He was truly there in his flesh and blood. He proved it as he ate right there in front of them. And doesn't he continue to come to us in the meals? Every Sunday, we celebrate his body and blood, the same body and blood that passed right through doors and walls. It's right there with the bread and the wine. He's still with us even today. Isn't that Luke's moral for us here?
6: What have we learned then from our, as you say, our dinner with the doctor?
5: Well, circling back around to something we haven't talked about, this whole adventure began when I got to go back in time and have dinner with Dr. Luke. And he told me about the people he was writing to and had crafted a story of Jesus that would meet their needs. Well, don't we all need to imagine ourselves going back in time and seeing with Luke's first hearers, with first century ears to hear Luke's words afresh for ourselves? Once we know what the text meant for those first hearers, we'll be ready and equipped to translate that into what it means for our lives today. So we have to begin with a dinner with a doctor, with St. Luke.
6: Dr. Andrew Das is professor of religious studies at Elmhurst University in Elmhurst, Illinois. He's author of The Issues, Etc., Book of the Month for September, Dining with the Doctor, Luke's Gospel for the Hungry. 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
5: Well, thanks for having me, and hopefully it was a blessing to your hearers.
6: In hour two of Issues, Etc., John Daniel Davidson of Federalist joins us. We'll talk about religion, secularism, and the September 11th terrorist attacks. Then it's media coverage of alleged miracles with Terry Mattingly, author of the National On Religion column. Everything we find there in the Gospel of Luke, and for all the Gospels as well, is focusing us on Jesus' work at the end of the Gospels, where his suffering, death, and resurrection are for us. I'm Todd Wilkin. Stay with us.
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12: A former Planned Parenthood executive is suing the abortion giant after allegedly being fired for reporting an illegal late-term abortion. Jocelyn, a former vice president of human resources, says she learned that an abortion was performed at Planned Parenthood's Fairview Heights, Illinois facility at 28 weeks after hours and without apparent medical justification. She reported it anonymously through Planned Parenthood's own whistleblower system, and according to her lawsuit, she was subsequently disciplined and fired. These allegations haven't been yet proven in court, but they echo familiar allegations. Many former Planned Parenthood employees have defected and turned on their former employer.
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17: These acts of violence against innocents violate the fundamental tenets of the Islamic faith. And it's important for my fellow Americans to understand that. The face of terror is not the true faith of Islam. That's not what Islam is all about. Islam is peace.
6: That's President George W. Bush speaking days after the September 11th terrorist attacks at the Islamic Center in Washington, D.C. Famously, Islam is peace. That was not true then, and it's not true now. Welcome back to Issues Etc. I'm Todd Wilkin. Joining us to talk about religion, secularism, and the September 11th terrorist attacks, John Daniel Davidson. He's senior editor at The Federalist. He's author of the book, Pagan America, The Decline of Christianity and the Dark Age to Come, and a recent column for The Federalist titled 9/11 Was the Beginning of a Religious War That We Lost. John, welcome back.
18: Hey, thanks for having me.
6: In 2016, late comedian Norm Macdonald tweeted, and I quote, "What terrifies me is if ISIS were to detonate a nuclear device and kill 50 million Americans, imagine the backlash against peaceful Muslims." What did Macdonald understand that so few others don't?
18: Yeah, he was tapping into really our absurd reaction to 9/11, I think, that the idea that there would be any backlash against Muslims or that anybody might think bad things about Muslim faith after 9/11 was the worst thing that could happen. It was the worst reaction that we could have as an American that would betray our American principles and identity to look askance at Islam after a bunch of Muslim terrorists murdered, you know, thousands of Americans. And he was poking fun at that, and I think he was right to poke fun at that because it defined our reaction to 9/11, this obsession with studiously avoiding the obvious motivations for the 9/11 attacks, which were religious and cultural, obviously so. But we weren't allowed to say that or talk about it after 9/11. We had to pretend like it was something else.
6: You say that 9/11 was the beginning of a religious war that we lost. What do you mean by that?
18: Well, for the people who perpetrated the attack, the hijackers, Al-Qaeda, Osama bin Laden, and the network of jihadist terrorist groups across the world that celebrated and then emulated the attacks, it very much was the beginning of a religious war, a religious conflict, one that was motivated by certain theological claims about the world, about American society, about the West. They were very clear about what they wanted. In fact, I cited a letter that Osama bin Laden wrote in 2002 saying that the first thing that Al-Qaeda wanted from the United States was Islam. They wanted to convert the United States to Islam and to bring Islam to the West. That's what they wanted. We had to pretend like that's not really what they wanted because we weren't prepared to grapple with the implications of that. We wanted it to be material causes, because we had imbibed this secular, Western, sort of enlightenment-informed materialism that says the only real differences between people are material differences and that religion and culture are superficial. So it can't be that. It has to be economic inequality or lack of opportunity or American foreign policy. And so if we address those things, then the terrorists will go away. They'll have no complaint against us. And that was just totally false and totally wrong. And our leaders said it for years and years and years.
6: So in that vein, tell us about historian Stephen Ambrose's pre-9/11 predictions for the 21st century. What did he see on the horizon?
18: Yeah, I write about this in my piece. I was a student at Hillsdale College at the time of 9/11, and we had just started a conference about World War II, and the historian Stephen Ambrose opened the conference with a speech on Sunday night. That was September 9th, and his speech was all about how the 20th century was this civil war within the West about competing ideologies, communism and capitalism and fascism, and World War I and World War II and even the Cold War were all part of this internal conflict within the West. But now, the good news for us was that all of those conflicts had been settled, and the 21st century was stretching out before us as an era of optimism and peace and progress, and we would, instead of spending our time fighting wars and trying to destroy one another, we were going to be exploring the oceans and exploring space, and it was all sunshine and roses ahead. And 2 days later, the planes hit the towers, and his comments were revealed to be absolutely naive and delusional.
6: You say that the secular worldview refuses to take the claim of religion seriously. So what do you mean by that?
18: Well, the kind of secular liberalism that we have inherited from Enlightenment philosophy sort of dismisses the role of religion in the formation of civilizations and cultures, and it flattens religions in a way that maybe, you know, posits that they're all fundamentally the same. To the extent that they help people psychologically,

0: other things on it that were familiar to us, that seemed manageable, because we didn't want to confront the reality that maybe there was something about Islam itself that was incompatible with the West. Maybe there was something not just about the terrorists, but about their religion and their culture that made their behavior make sense in the context of their own religious tradition.
1: So why did even something as massive as the terrorist attacks of 9/11 fail to shatter that secular delusion?
0: Because in order to shatter that secular delusion, we wouldn't just have to risk being called racist, right? You know, nobody wanted to be called a racist. Nobody wanted to be called a bigot against Islam. You would have had to discard a whole corpus of thought stretching back centuries and centuries, right, to Enlightenment Europe that rejected the role of religion and that rejected the idea that nations are actually founded on theological claims, above all, about God and man and how man should organize society in light of those truths. And so instead, you know, you had George W. Bush out there 6 days after 9/11 proclaiming that Islam is peace and that the terrorists don't represent the fundamental tenets of Islam, as if he knew anything about that. Just these absurd statements. And it just repeated itself for years and years. Our leaders said similar things, and we embarked upon these insane foreign adventures of like trying to bring democracy to a place like Iraq or Afghanistan, as though the form of government sort of will create the people rather than the other way around, that the people themselves, only a certain kind of people will ever choose Western-style democracy. And it's not a Muslim people. They will not choose that. And it was considered rude and hateful to say that after 9/11 because of this warped idea that people had about the West and about what America was, that America was supposed to be this neutral place where everybody was the same and multiculturalism was the rule of the day. Well, you would have to repudiate all of that in the face of 9/11, and our leaders just couldn't do it.
1: How different would our foreign policy, just to stay on foreign policy, have been had our president at the time, his State Department, just said, look, these were religiously motivated attacks. We need to deal seriously with the actual claims of Islam as both a religious and political and cultural force and act accordingly. How would it be different?
0: Well, I think that we wouldn't have embarked upon these military misadventures to sort of bring democracy to Iraq and we were told that we would be greeted as liberators and that all people, you know, including the people of Iraq, yearn for freedom and democracy. I think there would have been a more adult and mature and realistic assessment that we're not going to be greeted as liberators if we go into these places. So let's not go in. Let's not take it upon ourselves to bring democracy to peoples and cultures and nations that have not chosen democracy for themselves and who have not managed to sort of gain a foothold for democracy. So I think on the foreign policy front, that would have been one change. We wouldn't have tried to transform these societies from the outside, which is a doomed endeavor. But on the other big public policy front would have been immigration. We would have recognized we can't bring these Muslim people into the United States. We need to shut down immigration from Muslim majority countries. And instead, of course, we did just the opposite. In the years, in the quarter century since 9/11, we've seen more Muslim immigration into this country than ever before, record numbers. The population of Muslims in America, of immigrants, has more than doubled since 9/11. And that was done on purpose to sort of prove to ourselves that we weren't bigots. And again, that goes back to my point earlier. We just could not recognize that this was a religious and civilizational struggle. It had to be something else. And we had to prove that it was something else by bringing in people from the various societies that had produced the terrorists.
1: John Daniel Davidson is our guest. We're talking about religion, secularism, and the September 11th terrorist attacks. Is Islam compatible with Western values and ideals?
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0: 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Issues, etc.
1: Criticism.
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0: Welcome back to Issues Etc. I'm Todd Bookin. John Daniel Davidson of The Federalist is our guest. We're talking about religion, secularism, and the September 11th terrorist attacks. John, is Islam compatible with Western values and ideals?
1: Absolutely not. And obviously so. By its own account, it's not. All you have to do is, you know, read what Muslims themselves say and what Muslim scholars and teachers have said over the centuries. They're very clear about it. It's very hard to mistake them and the Muslim sources when you read them. And then just look at history as well. You know, the history of medieval Europe largely was one of trying to keep Islam at bay and reconquer lands that Muslim armies had taken by force. So no, there's nothing compatible about Islam in the West. They are and always will be diametrically opposed. And that's because, you know, Islam and Islamic cultures they have certain religious commitments and certain religious imperatives that are never going to change, whether they're in the West or whether they're in Muslim countries in the Muslim world. And so the idea that we could import millions and millions of Muslims here and they will sort of become Americans, it not only misunderstands the nature of Islam, but it totally mangles and garbles the definition of what America is and what an American is.
0: Given our current context, given the fact that now infamously New York City has elected a Muslim mayor, and this seems to be at least something of a trend, at least at the state level, what are your concerns about this ongoing naivete about the religious nature of our world struggles?
1: Well, my concern is that we're going to be headed in the same direction, and I think we are headed in the same direction as countries like Britain and France and other places in Western Europe that are further down this road than we are. If you look at a city like Birmingham in the United Kingdom, Birmingham is about 30% Muslim. So it's not a majority, but it doesn't need to be a majority, because when you have a large portion of the population is Muslim, they create their own sort of Muslim society, their own Muslim communities that are insular. They're not assimilated into the national mainstream. And then they begin to recreate versions of their own Muslim homelands there in whatever Western city or community that they're in. And this is happening all over Britain. It's happening all over Europe. And we see it to some extent at an earlier stage happening here in the United States. If you look at places like Dearborn, Michigan, or Hamtramck that have large Muslim populations and now have, you know, almost all Muslims on the city council, they act in the same way, because Islam is not just a private religion. It's not Protestant in that sense. There's no aspect to it where you can just kind of be a private Muslim in your home and then kind of leave Islam at the door and then go out into the public square. Islam is an all-encompassing religious and political system. And so inevitably, when you get enough Muslims together in one place, they will begin to impose that system by degrees until they can impose it completely.
0: How do we regain the ability to see Islam for what it is and always has been?
1: I think we have to rediscover the importance of religion in American public life first. So, in other words, we're only going to be able to see Islam clearly if we can see Christianity and its role in American life seriously as well, and kind of rediscover that role. And, you know, for most of American history, it was understood that America was a Christian nation, and our leaders spoke in those terms, and we understood ourselves as a people in those terms. And since the end of World War II, we've really lost that, especially, you know, the last 60 years or so. And this other idea that America is really kind of this blank slate, it's just sort of a place to make money if you're willing to follow the rules, has come in to replace this older idea of American identity as being tied to Christianity and Christian moral virtue. And so we're not going to be able to speak clearly or think clearly about Islam until we can speak clearly and think clearly about our own Christian tradition. And so that's where we have to begin.
0: Do you think that at least some of the secularists would be willing to, now given 25 years, be willing to entertain the possibility that they've been wrong about religion in general and about Islam in particular?
1: No, I don't think so, because the secularists have been ascendant over the last 25 years. They've made gains. They have taken over. You mentioned Mamdani, but he's just part of a whole generation of young sort of socialists that are taking over the Democrat Party and who are winning office at the municipal level, at the state level, even in Congress. And they're ascendant. And so they haven't been stopped. And part of the reason they haven't been stopped is because too many people on the right were afraid of being called a racist or a bigot or a xenophobe or a Christian nationalist or a white supremacist. So we didn't say the true things that needed to be said, and we didn't sort of take a stand for American identity and for Christian civilization. Until we do and kind of, you know, impose some costs and actually start winning, there's no reason for the secularists to change what they're doing. They're doing quite well so far because they haven't met any significant resistance from the right.
0: With about 30 seconds here, is the secularism that we've been discussing here truly secular? Is it in a sense a religion of its own?
1: Yeah, that's a fair point. I think in some senses it is, sometimes unconsciously so on the part of people who call themselves secular or call themselves atheists or nuns that have no religious affiliation. All human beings, it's part of our human nature. We are religious creatures, and we will worship something, and we will make religious commitments to something or someone. And secularism, I think, is sort of a segue. It's a transitional phase. We're still in it, but I think it's pretty clear that a lot of these secular humanists, they do have religious beliefs and religious motivations, but they don't put them in those terms.
0: John Daniel Davidson is senior editor at The Federalist, author of the book Pagan America, The Decline of Christianity and the Dark Age to Come, and a recent column for The Federalist titled 9/11 Was the Beginning of a Religious War That We Lost. You'll find a link to this column and to Pagan America on the podcast page for this episode at issuesetc.org. John, thanks.
1: Hey, thanks for having me.
0: Terry Mattingly joins us on the other side of the break. We're going to talk about media coverage of alleged miracles.

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0: Well, we have a headline from the New York Post. New Jersey teen set on priesthood had virginary vision before tumor shrank. How is a journalist to deal with a claim of a miracle, or in this case, a vision and a miracle? Welcome back to Issues Cetera. Joining us to talk about media coverage of alleged miracles, Terry Mattingly, Senior Fellow on Communications and Culture at St. Constantine College in Houston, Texas. He writes Rational Sheep, a Substack newsletter on faith, family, and mass media. He's author of the National On Religion column for the Andrews McNeil Universal Syndicate, and for two decades, he led the GetReligion.org website. Terry, welcome back.
1: Glad to be here.
0: So, miracle claims are not a rarity. What is the press supposed to do with them?
1: This has been a topic that has intrigued me for decades now, because at the heart of it is a very important journalism issue, and that is, what happens when you just quote somebody making a truth claim? And the simple fact of the matter is that journalists have decided that certain types of truth claims are valid, and other types of truth claims are not valid. And we can see this all over the place. And the basic rule is that if a scientist says it, or if lots of scientists say it, it's true. For example, this was a factor during COVID coverage. Now, that's something far away from discussing miracles, but it's the same basic principle. You had people who were critical of the vaccines and critical of some of the treatment decisions and the cultural decisions, but those people didn't represent the official scientific voices that were endorsed by the U.S. government and, most importantly, by their editors. And thus, one set of statements was taken as true, even though there was conflicting scientific evidence in the debates. And you had people with very high credentials arguing on both sides, but it was never really treated like a debate until there came a time when it had to be covered, when things just were undeniable. Now, that's a story like COVID, which is, you know, one of the biggest news stories of several decades now. The miracle stories are interesting because if you start off by saying, if science says it, it's real, then you get to another attribution issue, which is, well, what if a person says, this happened to me? I know it's true because I experienced it. And basically, what journalists tend to do is divide that into things that the journalists believe are physically and materially possible, can be quoted and can be attributed as fact, but things that the journalist either doesn't understand or doesn't believe, or it doesn't fit a material worldview, automatically goes into the category of belief. And it's just that religion thing. And sometimes it's not even worth looking into. Well, I've tried in lectures to editors and a bunch of other stuff through the years, I've tried to get them to look at it this way. Basically, belief, prayer works, miracles are real, I was healed, I had a vision. That's a belief. It's an individual person's belief. Now, the question is whether you want to downgrade it because he's saying something that doesn't fit your worldview. But here's the fact that journalists have to take into consideration. It's a fact that millions of people, and not all of them crazy religious types, scientists even, it's a fact that millions of people believe that prayer is real, and they believe that miracles are possible. Now you can say, oh, Terry, that's just a statement of belief. Well, no, it's a scientific fact that there's that many people who believe it. And if newsrooms are going to ignore the fact that that many people believe this kind of thing, they're going to have trouble covering a lot of important news stories. My favorite example, and Todd, I think I've shared it with you before, but the late Peter Jennings of ABC News, World News Tonight, once told me something. We were talking about the struggles that reporters have covering religion. And this was This interview was way back in the 90s when Peter Jennings was making an attempt to have the ABC World News Tonight team cover religion more. And let me just read you a short section of a column I wrote about this. "Anyone who has watched television," said Jennings, "has seen camera crews descend after disasters. Inevitably, a reporter confronts the survivor and asks, 'How did you get through this terrible experience?' As often as not, the survivor replies, 'I don't know. I just prayed. Without God's help, I don't think I could have made it.'" And then Jennings said that there's this long pause after that. And he said, what happens next? He said, the reporter rarely says honestly what's on his or her mind, but in effect, they'll ask a question then that says, "Now, that's very nice, but what really got you through this?" And Jennings said that long pause and that awkward silence is the difference between statistically the majority of Americans when it comes to the mysteries of religion and the majority of journalists in America who think they have some sort of professional creed that does not allow them to deal with religious truth claims the way they would with any others, which is by letting people debate them.
0: What did you find in the New York Post piece on this New Jersey teen?
1: Yeah, the headline, "New Jersey teen set on priesthood had vision of Virgin Mary before his tumor miraculously shrank." Now, frankly, this story disappointed me. Now, some people would say, Mattingly, but they're doing what you think they should do. They're taking this kid serious. I'm all for taking the kid seriously. I'm all for taking seriously the fact that he apparently told grown-ups in his life, including obviously his parents, but also his priest, whatever, about these visions. And I think it would have been good at some point, for example, to ask questions to the religious authorities in this young man's life. I kept waiting for like a very detailed description, because what you're going to get in most cases is you're going to have priests say, you know, Catholic priests, Orthodox priests, pastors of all denominations are sometimes going to say something like, "I've had a lot of cases like this in my life, and I don't understand them. I think it's a mystery, but I do believe that God can heal." Well, that would be the kind of the traditional religious point of view. And this story in the New York Post is so intent on telling the boy's point of view. And like I said, that's good. That it never gets around to asking what I think are some of the questions that a journalist should ask in this case. For example, it talks about an MRI, large mass of. Dominic began suffering from headaches in December 2022, and an MRI revealed a large mass on his brain. Jumping down, that June, Dominic had a CAT scan, and they called me and said, "There's no reason to move forward with the surgery, and now it's like nothing." Now, here you have Maria, you have the mother, and it's the family is quoted at that time. And then you have another statement of their point of view. "Now, when he has an MRI, it appears as just a very small blip," unquote. Now, as someone who's been through a brain MRI, brain MRIs produce evidence. They produce things that you can see. Now, I also know that doctors may say that's a private matter and we don't have a right to discuss the private affairs, you know, of one of our patients. But there are doctors who will say, "Well, the family has a copy of the MRI, and if they'll let me, I'll be glad to talk about it." I have seen stories where you interview the doctor in this kind of case. It's a journalism thing. You need an attribution. And if the doctor is willing to talk, the doctor will say something like, "I have no explanation for what happened between this MRI and this other MRI." The simple fact, and scientific fact, the fact of the matter is that things happen in medical cases, cancer cases, leukemia cases, all kinds of cases. Things often happen that we don't understand. But I can't deny that on this MRI, there's a tiny blip, whereas before there was this large physical object of a tumor. Now, all of the statements I just made from this imaginary doctor that I wish had somehow been interviewed for this story, I've seen these in press stories, and the world doesn't explode into journalism chaos when you quote someone saying, "I don't know what happened." But you also have another option, which I think is fascinating. There are studies of whether miracles happen. There are books of documented cases, and there are authors who write books about this, and they always end up saying, this was what happened before, this is what we have now, and science does not have an explanation for what happened. So I guess all I'm asking journalists to do is pause for a minute and say, who are the other crucial people in this story that I could interview if I was taking it seriously? Who are the other people that I could interview? What's interesting about this New York Post story, and I guess it says a lot about the audience of the New York Post, it must have a large blue-collar Catholic audience in the greater New York City area, and a more conservative, probably more religious audience statistically. This story is a weird chance to look at the mirror image of what normally happens. Normally happens, the story doesn't get written at all because the editors are going, well, this is just, you know, one kid's belief is what happened. Or you get a totally skeptical story, or you get a story that says something and it just leaves out the religious testimony altogether. The New York Post story is the rare flip side of that, where they never pause and went anywhere else and asked some practical questions. You could go to the Harvard Medical Journal and call them up and say, what do you have in your files about miracle claims? And they've got articles. They have interesting things that often end up saying, there doesn't seem to be a consistent answer. This happens or this happens, and nobody knows what the difference is. So that was a long answer to your question, but I guess what I'm really saying is maybe they should try journalism, you know, when they're faced with this sort of a story.
0: Would you expect the New York Times to cover a story like this?
1: I would say it would be infinitely less likely because I don't think their audience expects them to cover it. Now, here's the interesting thing to me, and I didn't have time to dig into this, and I think it was about a decade and a half ago, maybe longer, when the Harvard study came out. It would be interesting to see if a major medical journal produced an article, Scientific Findings, in which they said, here is what people saying happened. Here's what the evidence shows on x-rays and MRIs. Here's what happened in the blood work. And we have concluded that in some cases, things happen that people call miracles, that looking at it from a scientific point of view, we have to say, yes, this happened, and we don't know why. I think what Peter Jennings was saying was it's a major victory for journalism when journalists, for just a moment, put their worldview aside and at least let people who believe the story talk. And then you ask other forms of sources, other forms of authority, what they think. And we do that all the time in journalism with material that we're not sure about. And, okay, here's a wild claim. I think the New York Times would be more likely to cover seriously a miracle claim coming out of, let's say, Native American faith and religion or some sort of what they would view as mysterious religion that doesn't fit into our political boxes, our cultural boxes. They might treat the claims of people in Central America or South America or Asia somewhere. They might take that more seriously than they would Catholics who actually live and believe things and live in the zip code of the New York Times. I'm not sure why that's true, But that's my observation, that I think they're much more likely to take what they would consider an exotic religious tradition. They're more likely to quote it on the record than they are a priest from down the street.
0: So why do you think that is? Because it's not like New York, it's not like you can't find, say, maybe even a Roman Catholic cardinal hanging around someplace in New York who could easily and would answer a phone call from a New York Times reporter and just get kind of this their standard response on miracle claims.
1: Yeah, you're exactly right. I mean, New York is a slam dunk location. You probably have Catholic scientists in the greater New York area. You may even have in New York a cardinal or a bishop or a priest who is also, there are priests running around with PhDs in biology and stuff like that. There are priests who are doctors. You might even have someone in New York who has served on a Vatican investigation of claims of miracles based on prayers to Mary or the saints. In other words, probably our listeners are familiar that in the Catholic Church, when you're investigating whether someone is a saint, you have someone called the devil's advocate, and they look into reasons why these claims of a miracle related to the saint may be true or maybe not true. And you end up with thick files of information about some of these miracle claims. I don't think that's going to happen with this kid anytime soon, but my point is, there are, in the New York area, almost certainly people who have been a part of an investigation linked to a fairly important and authoritative source, the Vatican, who may have investigated miracle claims that in the end they said, our conclusion is that there is no explanation for this healing other than God's intervention in the case. And we believe that's the most sensible answer to this mystery. And I think in New York, they would be quite easy to find somebody with that. And if all else fails, call a couple of American cardinals at the Vatican and ask for their perspective, you know, if they've been close to one of these investigations. Right now, we have a American in the papacy, and it'd be great if he'd take the call. I don't think he'll get that. But somewhere, I guarantee you, there are quotes from popes addressing this equation. Here was the medical reality. The authorities then said a completely different medical reality is visible in MRIs, X-rays, and blood work tests. And we have no explanation for what happened other than the intervention of God. And that to me is a fascinating equation. And I think putting that into a new story and admitting that this is a mystery, you can make that mystery with a big M or a little M. There is a mystery here, and we're just going to have to leave the story right there with that mystery.
0: Terry Mattingly is our guest. We're talking about media coverage of alleged miracles. We'll discuss some concerns I have next.

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5: 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I'm Todd Wilkin. 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I believe that there are miracles happening. God is doing them all the time. I refer to them as the sacraments. But Christianity is founded on one miraculous claim, that is the resurrection of Jesus Christ. I'm concerned that when journalists deal with these other miracle claims that they might, and trying to get it right, they might miss that central miraculous claim.
6: Yeah, I think you're right. And the sacramental miracles that you're talking about are different than some of the miracle claims we're talking about here. And this particular story is talking about a medical miracle. They're saying something happened in the world as science would define it. Now, I'm well aware Catholic listeners would say, Mattingly, you should say this. There have been some interesting things about people examining hosts used in the Mass that have strange things have happened to them, and they believe they contain blood, and then they test it and they find a blood type or something like that. I'm well aware that other mystery. I think what journalists are going to face more often is exactly the story like this New York Post story, or they're going to face it when they're covering the process of a saint. And we have several Americans right now, I believe, who are being considered for the Catholic Church's designation of being a recognized saint. And when you cover that story, you have to engage with the scientific research into whether or not miracles have happened. Either that or you just don't cover the story. Or you simply say, and people claim that her prayers helped in the healing of this person or that person. And that's what they claim. They claim. But having covered this in the Catholic context, and it comes up in the Orthodox context as well, you do end up with cases where there are physical, scientifically recognized materials created by the medical case. And I think journalists at the very least should ask to see them or ask if the family, I mean, for example, in this case, the young boy, I predict the family actually owns, has in their possession copies of these MRIs. I think that's highly likely. I don't see any evidence that they were asked if they could show them. And they have every right. It's their materials. They can show them. And this story was so believing, so committed to the belief, that I actually think it serves as a bad example of journalism in this kind of case. In a way that other journalists would point at it and laugh and said, well, we're never going to do anything like that. And my point, Todd, is I don't want journalists to do what the Post did in this case. This is, how many times have you and I talked about these things and we've said, this story has half of the story. It has half of the equation. Well, in this case, the story needed some additional voices. And maybe there were not people who wanted to talk. But at this point, you could insert a paragraph that said the doctors involved in this case declined to be interviewed. I think that would show a little bit of seriousness of intent. And you're not disbelieving the family to say, gosh, is there any way we can see the MRI?
5: So I remember this was over a decade ago. There was a famous book, The Boy Who Came Back from Heaven.
6: Yeah.
5: And at the time, it got a ton of coverage. The boy claimed to have visited heaven after a severe car accident. But then later he published an open letter saying that he had lied to gain attention, never read the Bible, never visited heaven. What's the journalist's obligation in covering those kind of claims?
6: Well, I don't remember a case where someone described an MRI and then tried to take it back. I haven't run into those. I once spent a year considering writing a book about near-death experiences. And I've seen all kinds of people write books about near-death experiences. And there are a lot of books about all of these cases. And to me, this is your definitive classic scientific debate about whether or not there is another world, whether or not there is life after death. And for Christians, we link that directly to our belief in the resurrection. But I don't know how to address that case other than if the person takes it back, cover him taking it back. I mean, cover the story. But at the same time, note that major medical journals and other people have done researches of near-death experiences and have ended up with this kind of, we can't explain this. The evidence or the testimonies that have always spooked me the most, and I can use the word spook there in kind of a literal way. You know, maybe you've heard this, but they've tried doing things because people describe during the near-death experience of an out-of-body experience and that they can see what's happening not only in the operating room, they can see what members of their family were doing in rooms down the hall. And they have all these weird descriptions. Well, people that took that seriously began to do things like put signs on the top of shelves in the operating room, things that could only be seen from the ceiling. And then ask the person, you say you saw the operating room, the emergency room, and whatever, during your near-death experience, can you describe what you saw in the room? And they sometimes will have people say, yeah, and there was a sign on top of a shelf over there that said, don't go up here, or so, you know, or had some other message. I know enough about the whole debates on near-death experiences to know that real live scientists have complete, total disagreements with one another on how to explain some of the evidence they're seeing in a near-death experience. So if you had a case, another case came up like the one you described, and I'll take your assumption as accurate. And you have someone say, well, I claimed that I saw this, that, and the other, and now I don't think I did. Maybe I was just confused, etc. Fine. treat that seriously, take what they said seriously. But at the same time, I think it would be good to have paragraphs in there to say there are thousands of people who have near-death experiences, stand by their testimony about what happened, and never change their minds. And sometimes these experiences change their lives. And then say, the scientific journal, so-so-so, has concluded the following. So, Todd, I think this comes up with the same sort of situation. There are other possible people to interview, and if you really want to write the story well, I think you should consider covering the scientific debate about these miracle claims or near-death experience claims. So that's my point again. When in doubt, act like it's a journalism story that you're actually interested in and take it seriously.
5: Terry Battingly is Senior Fellow on Communications and Culture at St. Constantine College in Houston, Texas. 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
6: Glad to be here.
5: 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I'm Todd Wilkin. 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

0: Let us pray. Let the incense of our repentant prayer ascend before you, O Lord, and let your loving kindness descend on us, that with purified minds we may sing your praises with the church on earth and the whole heavenly host, and may glorify you forever. Amen.
1: Greetings in Christ. I'm Pastor James Bonnick. The New Testament reading for today is from Philippians chapter 2, verses 12 through 30. Therefore, my beloved, as you have always obeyed, so now, not only in my presence, but much more in my absence, work out your own salvation with fear and trembling, for it is God who works in you, both to will and to work for his good pleasure. Do all things without grumbling or disputing, that you may be blameless and innocent, children of God without blemish, in the midst of a crooked and twisted generation, among whom you shine as lights in the world, holding fast to the word of life, so that in the day of Christ I may be proud that I did not run in vain or labor in vain. Even if I am to be poured out as a drink offering upon the sacrificial offering of your faith, I am glad and rejoice with you all. Likewise, you also should be glad and rejoice with me. I hope in the Lord Jesus to send Timothy to you soon, so that I too may be cheered by news of you. For I have no one like him who will be genuinely concerned for your welfare. For they all seek their own interest, not those of Jesus Christ. But you know Timothy's proven worth, how as a son with a father he has served with me in the gospel. I hope, therefore, to send him just as soon as I see how it will go with me. And I trust in the Lord that shortly I myself will come also. I have thought it necessary to send to you Epaphroditus, my brother and fellow worker and fellow soldier, and your messenger and minister to my need. For he has been longing for you all, and has been distressed because you heard he was ill. Indeed, he was ill, near to death. But God had mercy on him, and not only on him, but on me also, lest I should have sorrow upon sorrow. I am the more eager to send him, therefore, that you may rejoice at seeing him again, and that I may be less anxious. So receive him in the Lord with all joy, and honor such men, for he nearly died for the work of Christ, risking his life to complete what was lacking in your service to me.

0: Certainly, Paul is not suggesting that our salvation is based on our own works or merits, nor is he suggesting that any of our own effort or cooperation in any way plays any role in our salvation. Rather, St. Paul desires that they continually be fed with the word of Christ, even while he is absent from them and is unable to personally minister to them in preaching and teaching. Only through the death and resurrection of Jesus Christ do we have forgiveness of sin and eternal life. And it is through the preaching of Christ crucified and risen from the dead that the Holy Spirit creates and sustains saving faith in us. The second point follows the first. St. Paul desires the church in Philippi to have a pastor who will feed God's people in preaching. He desires to send to them Pastor Timothy and perhaps Epaphroditus. St. Paul knows that the office of the holy ministry is instituted by Christ for the sake of his church, and he desires for the church in Philippi to have a faithful pastor. Dear people of God, may the word of Christ dwell in you richly, in your reading of the scriptures and the hearing of his word, from the mouth of your called and ordained servant of the word, your dear pastor. Let us pray. Lord Jesus, light of the world, you shine with the brightness of the sun in the darkness of our crooked and twisted generation. Give us strength to shine as lights in the world as we live out our baptismal life by serving our neighbors with thanksgiving and joy as sacrificial offerings of mercy and love. For you live and reign with the Father and the Holy Spirit, one God, now and forever. Amen.
1: In many and various ways, God spoke to his people of old by the prophets.

0: whom come all holy desires, all good counsels, and all just works, give to us, your servants, that peace which the world cannot give, that our hearts may be set to obey your commandments, and also that we, being defended from the fear of our enemies, may live in peace and quietness. Through Jesus Christ, your Son, our Lord, who lives and reigns with you and the Holy Spirit, one God, now and forever.
1: Amen.
0: Taught by our Lord and trusting his promises, we are bold to pray.
1: Our Father, who art in heaven, hallowed be thy name. Thy kingdom come, thy will be done, on earth as it is in heaven. Give us this day our daily bread, and forgive us our trespasses, as we forgive those who trespass against us. And lead us not into temptation, but deliver us from evil. For thine is the kingdom, and the power, and the glory, forever and ever. Amen.
2: Let us pray. I thank you, my heavenly Father, through Jesus Christ, your dear Son, that you have graciously kept me this day. And I pray that you would forgive me all my sins where I have done wrong, and graciously keep me this night. For into your hands I commend myself, my body and soul and all things. Let your holy angel be with me, that the evil foe may have no power over me.

0: One of the hymns originally written by Martin Luther, that one is called "To Jordan Came the Christ Our Lord." My name is Aubrey Blank, here with you for Sacred Music, filling in for Jordan Harms. We are so glad that you're here with us.
1: 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But Planned Parenthood sued, trying to block safety requirements that protect women. 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

0: musical setting of Psalm 25 by Charles Orr, performed on the organ. You're listening to Sacred Music on KFUO Radio. My name is Aubrey, and I would love to read a few verses of Psalm 25 for you, as it happens to be one of my favorites, and I think it's such a beautiful prayer to the Lord, asking Him to lead and guide us, to teach us His ways. And this one was originally written by King David. David writes, "To you, O Lord, I lift up my soul. O my God, in you I trust. Let me not be put to shame. Let not my enemies exult over me. Indeed, none who wait for you shall be put to shame. They shall be ashamed who are wantonly treacherous. Make me to know your ways, O Lord. Teach me your paths. Lead me in your truth and teach me, for you are the God of my salvation. For you I wait all the day long. Remember your mercy, O Lord, and your steadfast love, for they have been from of old. Remember not the sins of my youth or my transgressions. According to your steadfast love, remember me for the sake of your goodness, O Lord. Good and upright is the Lord. Therefore, he instructs sinners in the way. He leads the humble in what is right and teaches the humble his way. All the paths of the Lord are steadfast love and faithfulness for those who keep his covenant and his testimonies."
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0: an arrangement by Larry Dalton. That was We Will Glorify. 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